0: 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Together, Tom and James examine current events and connect what's going on in our world to Bible prophecy. Let's lean in and listen.
1: Well, hello, my dear brothers and sisters. I want to welcome you to another episode of Countdown to Eternity. And folks, the high holy days are here. That is not me speaking sarcastically. That is me speaking truthfully. And, Tommy, what do they call this? They call this the watch days, the high watch days?
2: Yeah. So it's a high, we're in the high watch days or high watch season. I wish I could remember what it's called. But just for clarity's sake, we need to let people know that you and I don't believe that. Right? Let's just start there. All right?
1: Yeah.
2: And we're not the only ones.
1: And I want to beg people not to click off when you hear that, because when Tom says that, let me tell you what that does not mean. It does not mean that we do not believe that Christ could come at any moment. As a matter of fact, we believe that today more than ever. But what we refuse to accept is the sensationalism that oftentimes goes with that, oftentimes giving people a false hope only for them to find themselves disappointed. By the way, I should tell you this right now. The first date that has been set for the rapture that I heard of back early August has come and gone. And last I checked, nobody's been raptured.
2: Yes, it has. I want to work through it because there's so much of this that has caused people. Now, another year comes, another year goes, and more people are scoffing and mocking, saying, see, you guys say this is going to happen. It didn't happen. Once again, it didn't happen. It's just the craziest kind of date setting. I really do wonder sometimes if people intentionally make those dates just to embarrass the prophecy community, because so many people follow them and believe them, and it's just not right. You know, when I believe in the imminency of the rapture. I believe it can happen at any moment. Every day for me is, in that sense, a high watch day. Every day is.
1: Amen.
2: Always looking. Is it today? If not today, then maybe tomorrow. It's not a season. So Rosh Hashanah has come and gone. Another one has come and gone. This year they're saying, look, September 11th. Therefore, you know, by September 12th, we'll be out of here. And, you know, all of these different things that are said. And we caution people. We tell them, we've year after year stopped believing these things. These are the feasts of the Lord that he gave to his people Israel for his purposes. And we need to be really careful. So right now, James, we've entered into this time. It's known as the days of awe. So the days of awe are the days from Rosh Hashanah to Yom Kippur. Right? So Yom Kippur is, I think it's 10 days, right?
1: Yep.
2: And so we're in the days of awe. You come around to Yom Kippur, and it is this day of when you are looking at your own sins, and it's reflecting on who you are and what you are. Have you offended anybody? Who have you sinned? It's a great day of, oh my goodness. James, I look at Yom Kippur as being the fulfillment of the days of awe, right? It's the finality, it's the climax of the days of awe. It's the day when Israel looks and goes, it's their most solemn day of the year. That's what Yom Kippur is.
1: Yeah, absolutely.
2: So that's what we're leading up to. Yom Kippur will be fulfilled when Israel comes back, Zechariah chapter 12, verse 10, when they look upon him whom they pierced and they mourn for him as the one mourns for their only son. That's going to still happen in the future. Israel will get there. That is when Yom Kippur is fulfilled. So if you have the days of awe leading up to it, I just don't, you know, I struggle with people date setting year after year into the fall feasts.
1: Yeah.
2: For the timing of the rapture is what I'm talking about.
1: Yeah, this is so right on, bro. And I think that the problem that exists is when we walk away from what God intended for his church. And what God intended for his church is for us to believe that Christ could come literally at any moment. And if we believed that Christ could come at any moment, there would be no one day more significant than the other in the pursuit of being able to understand when that's happening. We would just simply live day to day with the knowledge of the fact that it might be today.
2: It might be today.
1: And I think one of the most critical components of this is to recognize that there cannot be a separation or for lack of a better term, almost an institutionalized version of how to look at how you get to heaven. When I say that, let me just explain. You can't separate the rapture from potentially losing your life on this earth. Okay? Both ways get you to heaven if you're walking with the Lord. So even if, let's just assume that you knew the rapture was going to happen in the next 80 days, which I would never say anything like that, but let's just assume you knew that. Okay, so what do you do? Do you just hang out and do nothing until you get near the 80 days? Or do you recognize that you better get to work now in this very second because your life may be taken today? I mean, we don't know when we're going to live. We don't know when the next day is being given to us. And I think that recognizing the fact that time is the most precious commodity that's ever been given to us, in light of understanding where our salvation really stands, gives us the understanding of like how we should be living in the moment. And the Bible, by the way, I want to say this because the context of the parable of the talents was Matthew chapter 24. Jesus tells everybody about what's going to happen leading up to the second coming. Then he gives the parable of the talents in Matthew chapter 25. And you know what he calls the person who buried the talent? The person who says, Jesus is coming soon, so who cares about everything? Just let it burn. He called that person a wicked servant, and he called him a lazy servant. Now think about that for just a second. This is bigger than a lot of people realize. And for us as the body of Christ, especially in the Bible prophecy community, we should make these days as meaningful as possible because we're not guaranteed the next day.
2: Absolutely. So, and when you think of it in the light of Bible prophecy, we are to be inspired to be about our Father's business.
1: 1,000%.
2: And we've talked about this before. Peter says, therefore, after he goes through the prophetic, the facts of the prophecies regarding the second coming of Christ, therefore, what manner of person ought you to be in holy conduct and godliness, looking for and hastening the coming of the day of God? How do you hasten the coming of the day of God? You are living for him and you are telling people about the Lord. And also within the prophecy community, you have watchmen, right? I mean, if we were to take the term from Book of Ezekiel, say, let's apply that to somebody like me today. So in Ezekiel, the watchman was set in place. He's in his watchtower. He's looking. He sees the enemy coming. And the Lord says to Ezekiel, listen, if the watchman sees the enemy coming and he doesn't tell the people, or listen, let me go here first. The watchman sees the people coming and the enemy coming. Disaster's coming. The enemy is closed in. We're in trouble. And he warns the people, and they do not listen to him, but he's faithful to warn them. The Lord says, their blood is not on your hands. You did what you were supposed to do. If they listen to you, so much even the better. However, as a watchman, Ezekiel, if the watchman sees the enemy coming and he does not warn the people, God says, their blood, the ones who just get killed, their blood will be on the watchman's hands. So as a watchman, we have to be faithful. We have to be faithful to tell people the truth. And not only that, James, there's all kinds of nonsense out there right now, not just with this that we're talking about, the predicting of days and everything else. It's all of these distractions from the things that really do matter when it comes to Bible prophecy. It's like, wait a minute, let's stick to what the Bible actually says.
1: Yep.
2: And let's warn people. And we also got to tell them about the hope that we have in the Lord Jesus Christ. But we must be faithful, a faithful watchman in the sense of, listen, if you're going to call yourself a prophecy person, stop sidetracking people with nonsense that's out there. Stop giving them the sci-fi messages. Stop giving them all this foolishness. Everyone who does that is going to be held accountable to the Lord on that day. So going back to the parable that you just mentioned, what are you? You're a wicked servant. He does say a servant. But he says you're a wicked servant.
1: And lazy.
2: And lazy. Well, you know, it is lazy. Listen, anybody, you start going down this track of all this weird stuff that's out there. This is what it does, James. I'm tied in with a lot of this stuff, right? So I know, I see how it works. It is 2 Timothy chapter 4, where Paul warns and he says, in the last days, they will not endure sound doctrine.
1: Yep.
2: So what's happening with the high wash days? Not enduring sound doctrine, right? They've left the reservation. They've gone off the right, they've gone off the narrow path. They're not enduring sound doctrine. Instead, what's happening? Teachers are being raised up to itch their ears. Oh, that's fascinating. Giving these wise fables and all of this nonsense stuff because it makes the people feel good and they get excited. That is happening right now in the prophecy community. And I know, James, that this message is not going to go well, what I'm saying right now, with probably a lot of people who are watching it, but doggone it, we have to speak the truth. I think of Paul when he wrote to Galatians, because I tell you the truth, I'm now your enemy. We have to speak the truth as a faithful watchman. We can't say, we can't, just stop with the nonsense.
1: Yeah.
2: And the day is gonna come, we're gonna be before the Lord, and the Lord's not gonna say, did you get a lot of followers? Did you get a lot of people that like you? Did you get a lot of warm, fuzzy feelings? Did you give the people the warm and fuzzy feelings? Did you itch their ears? Come on in. You've done a wonderful job. It ain't gonna be that way. It's gonna be exactly the opposite. You're out there itching the people's ears. You thought you could give them these fun stories and the people would just love it. No, you wicked and lazy servant.
1: Yeah, yeah. Listen, I think that there's another issue that needs to be brought up, because we talk about the subject of hastening the day, right? And so many people think that hastening the day refers to doing something that would speed up the return of Christ.
2: Great point.
1: And that passage doesn't mean that. That passage actually speaks to you being busy about your Father's business. Amen. That the days may go by quickly. Thus, when the time comes that he returns, you are clearly not taken off guard, yet at the same time, the time has gone by quickly because you've redeemed it effectively. And that's the picture. And a lot of people don't look at it as such. A lot of people make whole doctrines out of, well, you need to preach the gospel because you might be the one that speaks to the last Gentile. Well, okay, fair enough. But the reality of it is that passage in 2 Peter 3:12 is such a critical component. It's such a critical component because, again, it's eagerly anticipating and earnestly desiring that day. And by the way, I should note this, because people are automatically going to push back. The surrounding context of this passage absolutely matters. Okay, because what does he say? He says holy conversation and godliness. That's the term. Not performing some act that forces Christ to return sooner. Peter's whole point is that expectation should produce activity. I think that's the part that a lot of people don't necessarily think through. We should be busy about our Father's business, redeeming the time and living. Here's the key phrase here. Living in readiness. Okay, so when we live that way, we're not caught off guard. No way. No way are we caught off guard. We're not living in darkness that day should overtake us as a thief in the night. But the idea is we're using our time faithfully rather than wasting it. The idea that faithful activity makes the waiting seem shorter is a very, very practical application that can be drawn here. And hasting speaks very, very specifically to that. It doesn't speak specifically to hurrying up God's calendar. It speaks to activity that leads us into the mindset of expectation. We hasten towards that day through eager expectation. That's the idea. We hasten to that day towards holy living, faithful service. That's the picture that God is drawing for us here.
2: Amen. And so in the different parables that Jesus gave us, when he tells us to watch and be ready, to watch and pray, it's not a watch where you're just looking and getting caught up in sensationalism.
1: Right.
2: It's exactly right. The opposite. It is a readiness, which is exactly what you say.
1: It's a sobriety term.
2: Exactly. You're going, wait a minute. I got to make sure my act is together.
1: Yep.
2: I got to be ready for that moment when I'm called up to meet the Lord in the air. And I must, again, be about my Father's business. But again, it's ready of that day, Mark chapter 13. No one knows, not even the angels, nor the Son of Man, but only the Father. Take heed, watch and pray, for you do not know when that time is. It's like a man going to a far country who left his house and gave authority to his servants, to each his own work, and commanded the doorkeeper, watch therefore, for you do not know when the master of the house is coming. In the evening, at midnight, the crowing of the rooster, morning, lest coming suddenly, he find you sleeping.
1: I mean, it can't get more obvious.
2: It's not paying any attention and being, second, what you already quote, 2 Peter chapter 3, living a holy conduct and godliness and hastening the right understanding of what it means to hasten. No, you're sleeping. And the nonsense of sleeping applies to getting caught up in the foolish sensationalism of predicting dates and all of these things. James, I've had people do this to me, and I know you have too. They've emailed, they've had comments, all this stuff, and said, do you realize when you talk like this and you say how predicting dates is wrong, that you take away some of my happiness? Like, what the heck? That's like telling my kids, hey, don't do methamphetamine because it's not good. You're gonna take away my happiness. What? This is just insane. But this is wrong, friends. This is absolutely wrong. You're being fed poison when you go down this path. It's anti-biblical when you are doing these things, and people get caught up in it because, doggone it, it itches their ears and makes them feel good. And by their own admission, you take away my happiness. And then when I say something like, well, we need to call out the lies and we need to call out the errors and bring the truth in there. Yeah, but I feel good when I hear these things. Therefore, I'm deleting you because you don't make me feel good. Well, then, fine, drink the poison. You know, all we can do is be faithful watchmen. But somebody's blood is not going to be on our hands for our faithfulness.
1: Right. Like, what if I could tell you, when you come to me and you tell me you're hurting me because you're taking away my happiness when you tell me not to be sensationalistic and bury your head in the sand because Jesus could come at any moment and unplugging yourself from everything around you. What if I told you that if you did the exact opposite of that, that if you use the coming of Christ, the eminence of his coming for the church, if you use that as a motivator to live right, if you use that as the fire that is under you to be able to live where you redeem every moment of your life, what if I told you that doing that would make you far more happier than any happiness you've ever experienced because it's a completion of your joy? Your joy is being made full in serving God and allowing God to bring to the table everything that you need that you might experience him to the fullest. You're not happy right now because you're not experiencing him to the fullest. And God wants you to experience him to the fullest. You're not going to do it if you allow yourselves to be distracted by the thing that you're looking for, when in reality, it's already been given to you. It's a promise. It's been secured. If it's been secured, you get to run and do everything else in the meantime. Why? Because now you're in the process of earning the rewards that are coming to you as a result of what you do in this moment, and you're taking advantage of the joy that God has now embedded within you to do the greater thing. And Jesus even said we would do greater works in these days. What's he talking about? On a larger scale. So instead of burying your head in the sand and saying, this pastor said, oh, look at this guy. This guy said the bright morning star, which means it's going to happen in September. You're a liar. He's a false teacher. If you've had anybody, I don't care if they're people in our circle. I don't care if they're considered to be one of our colleagues. If you have anybody that gave you a date and that date has come and gone, do not trust them. They're not Bible teachers. They have lied to you, and they don't have the credibility to teach you unless they completely repent and show their dedication to wanting to follow what the Word of God says. Because that's not the type of thing that you just speak erroneously over. Look, I have misspoken so many times, it's not even funny. I'll say month when I meant to say week, or I'll say year when I meant to say day. I mean, we do things like that. We trip up all the time. This is not someone misspeaking. When someone said that Christ is going to come, the rapture will happen before September 23rd, that's not misspeaking. That's actually making a call regarding something. And guess what? You have lost your credibility. And until you repent, and until you say, I've done wrong, and show the body of Christ that you're dedicated to truth, you should not reap judgment upon yourself by continuing to mislead the body. It's that simple. This is not a hard thing, Tommy. Mm-hmm. It really isn't.
2: Well, it's not. It's exceptionally disappointing because, you know, the prophecy community, if you're Bible prophecy, right, then by far you should be the most faithful person that's out there to preach the truth. Okay, now with that, let's shift gears. I know we only have a few minutes left, but you had a video. What happened, the one you just posted the other day? What's up with that video? What was it about?
1: So listen to this. So this is, dude, this is heavy stuff. Okay, so 500,000 people so far have gone to the Western Wall to pray in a few day period.
2: That's crazy.
1: Okay, for all of the high holidays.
2: The opposite of what we're hearing from the rapture of the church.
1: Totally. There is a massive amount of Jews that are going there. There was one night, bro, it was 50,000. 50,000 people were there. They had to set up screens outside the Yaffa Gate. They put screens outside because of the amount of people that were actually gathering. I'm not kidding you.
2: Let's put this into perspective for everybody. I am guessing, James, just to help people wrap their minds around it and see where this is going for our future hope of the Lord Jesus Christ coming back, is I am guessing this is the largest gathering that has happened in Jerusalem in that area since Jesus was here.
1: 1,000%.
2: That's crazy. I mean, folks, put that in, gather your head around that. So you think of Passover at the time of Jesus, the millions of Jews that would travel there. And you start thinking of this, right? You read about it in your Bible, you wrap your head around it, that's gone. All of a sudden, what is happening? I'm telling you, this world is about ready to move into the days of Israel's redemption. Israel's redemption comes during the 70th week of Daniel. It is going that way. That is remarkable. The largest crowds right now since the time of Jesus. You can't make this stuff up.
1: Bro, 500,000 Jews, and probably that number is close to 600 or 650,000 since this recording. The number is staggering, and they keep getting bigger.
2: And we're in the days of awe right now, so we still have several more days since Yom Kippur. Before Yom Kippur.
1: That's right.
2: So I'm going to check this out. I'm going to be there soon.
1: Man,
2: I'm going to be there right about the time Sukkot. I think I land like the day Sukkot ends or something like that. So this is going to be wild to be there. I can't wait. I'm going to send you videos. What a time to be alive.
1: It'd be cool if we could do a video together. I don't even know if that's even possible while you're over there. But what you're talking about there is amazing.
2: We need to, you know, it'd be really cool if I could do one with you while I'm inside that gold dome right behind you. I don't see how I could pull that off.
1: I'll just start praying in there. I can be a decoy. I can be, they're probably all listening to me. And I do that pretty good, by the way.
2: You do too. You're a little too good. Well, that was funny.
1: That's great.
2: So, yes. Okay. Hey, I got to go.
1: Okay. Yeah.
2: All right.
1: All right, guys. We hope you've enjoyed listening to this or watching it as much as we've enjoyed making it. We're excited that Christ could come back at any moment, and that's why we're making a big deal of all of this. Things are happening.
2: Amen.
1: We've never seen it before in human history, and it's amazing. I'm excited. God bless you guys.
2: You too.
1: We love you. Bye.
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We read in Deuteronomy 31, "Be strong and courageous. 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He will neither fail you nor abandon you."

In Philippians 4, we read, "Don't worry about anything. Instead, pray about everything. 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

omniscient, meaning he is all-knowing. 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

0: The following is an excerpt from Pastor Chuck Smith.
1: As Paul said, the night is far spent. The world has gone through a long night of darkness, and it is getting darker. But thank God, we can see the dawning of a new day. We're very close to the time of the coming of our Lord. And the Lord gave us a lot of signs to look for that we might be alert, that we might be aware that the time of the Lord's coming is very, very close. Paul wrote to Timothy in his second letter, "Know this, that in the last days, perilous times would come, because men would love themselves, and they would be proud, boastful, blasphemers, disobedient to parents, unthankful, unholy. They will not keep their word, and their love for pleasure will exceed their love for God." But I'm convinced that we are on the border of the return of the Lord. You say, "Oh, Chuck, you said that back in 1970. Yep. And we are now 37 years closer. As Paul said, knowing the time, high time to wake up out of our sleep. For now is our salvation nearer than when we believed. The day is at hand. As Jesus said, when you see these things begin to come to pass, look up, lift up your head, for your redemption is getting close."
0: That was an excerpt from Pastor Chuck Smith shortly before he died in 2013. It still holds true, and more so today.

You can't work your way to heaven by good deeds, but some religions teach that you can. Anyone who calls on the name of the Lord Jesus will be saved. Too easy, you say? Well, that's a little secret that'll totally change your life. 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

When your faith is lacking, you'll be driven by fear. Faith is the antidote to fear. So get into the Word of God, for faith comes by hearing, and hearing by the Word of God.

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1: Isn't it wonderful to know that God didn't forsake Samson as he's grinding in the prison house, you know, at that millstone like a beast? He lived like an animal, lusting after women on the animal plane, sexual lust, partying, alcohol, disgracing God, claiming to be a priest, claiming to be a prophet, claiming to be a judge, said that he had, I met God when I was a teenager. And not one day of his life really showed it.

0: anyone to fully understand and appreciate the love of God, they must experience it firsthand. And nothing can help you appreciate God's love and forgiveness like coming to the end of yourself, to realize that you need to be rescued from your circumstances, your consequences, from your sinful self. Fortunate for the entire human race, there is such a rescuer, and his love and forgiveness are both impartial and unconditional and free for the asking. We invite you to explore this wonderful truth and more on today's broadcast of Walk in the Light with pastor and teacher Bill Gallatin.
1: I will be unto Ephraim as a lion. God says, if you won't respond to my gentle methods, I'm going to have to use something more severe in your life. If a moth can't do it, and I can't get your attention, you've chosen not to believe what my word says, then I'll have to use a lion. And notice God said, I will be the lion. I will be like a lion. I will take over this circumstance, and in my providence, this will take place in your life. I will be as a young lion. Now, he says, it may even have to come to even more extreme measures in my chastisement if you don't listen to me. Why? Because an older lion, usually, because it is older, not into fighting anymore, showing off its mane. It's had enough kids, you know, around the African veldt. And so an older lion kills only just to eat and survive. Not looking for trouble, looking for fights and everything. But the young lion, they're macho man. You know, they just bite you to bite you. They don't have to be hungry to just tear you up. They're young and they're, you know, they got all their vitality and they're just going to test in their strength. And so God says, I may have to use even more extreme measures. I'll have to act like a young lion. See the process that God says, look, don't get me to the young lion stage. Would to God he wouldn't have to use the moth and begin to just eat away at something in our life, slowly eroding my security in some area, and I can't control it. And I don't realize that it's God. I refuse to even consider and get to the cross and say, Lord, are you trying to get my attention? I will tear and go away. I will take away and none shall rescue him. Now, you have here, you see, a fantastic prophecy of the Lord Jesus Christ himself tearing the nation Israel because they refused to repent nationally and he returned to his place. Notice in verse 15, I will go and return to my place till they acknowledge their offense and seek my face. In their affliction, they will seek me early. In other words, it's going to take 2,000 years practically of dispersion and suffering of the Gentiles because they've rejected their Lord and he's returned to his place. But in their affliction, in the tribulation period, the Bible's very clear that God will never forsake his people, even though he's torn them like a lion and returned to his place, he's coming again. In their affliction, they will seek me early. You know, sometimes it does take the affliction, a severe affliction, where we will turn to God with all of our heart, doesn't it? But yet, isn't it marvelous that that's all he wants? He's there. When he withdraws himself, it's not forever. It's to return. If we'll turn to him, he will return to us quickly. That's his desire, to bring us back into relationship with him, to prove his love. To finally get us to realize that he is more glorious than anything in this world. There's no sin worth going after. There's nothing on that other path that's worth it when it compares with the love of God in Jesus Christ. But it takes sometimes the affliction of that stupid path to get me to think, was this worth it all? Now that I'm in a wheelchair the rest of my life, was it worth it? Now, like Samson, that I'm blind, that my sin has caused my blindness. Was it worth it? No. And isn't it interesting when the physical affliction came and the humiliation came upon Samson, how he returned to the Lord. And God was there so quickly with forgiveness. But let me remind you, even though he forgave him, he didn't heal him. Samson's not blind now. But God didn't heal him and turn over, you see, the weakness to him again. And so by staying in the state that he was in his punishment, even though God you know, bound him up to a degree and restored him in the fellowship and put his anointing back on him. He could never see physically again. And so you can see why David in the Psalms, three different places, said, Lord, it is good that I have been afflicted, that I might learn thy statutes. Lord, in your faithfulness thou hast afflicted me, that I might not stray or sin. You see, as you mature and grow, you realize that God, in his perfect wisdom as the shepherd, will resort to that. He loves us so much. And see, look at the fruit of those who respond. It said, he that is wise receives a rebuke. A fool will not receive a rebuke or a reproof. As you look at the lives of these men, they weren't perfect any more than we are perfect. And they understood why God dealt with them after the fact. They realized if he hadn't dealt with them in that respect, they probably never would have returned. They would have been destroyed by the enemy completely. Isn't it wonderful to know that God didn't forsake Samson as he's grinding in the prison house, you know, at that millstone like a beast? He lived like an animal, lusting after women on the animal plane. Sexual lust, partying, alcohol, disgracing God, claiming to be a priest, claiming to be a prophet, claiming to be a judge, said that he had, I met God when I was a teenager. And not one day of his life really showed it. And yet God did not forsake him completely. God came to him when he came to his senses, when he lost his freedom and he experienced the affliction of the path he took, just like Ephraim, he returned to the Lord. And you see, the young lion did tear him, didn't it? The Philistines, the very woman that he was messing with, that kept saying she loved him, making a fool out of him, is the one that destroyed him. Don't ever let that happen to you. Don't let Satan set you up in an ungodly relationship. You say, well, they love God. They say they believe. Then why are they doing what they're doing if they love God? Don't be deceived by that because someone sits in a pew and think that they're godly. As what are they trying to do after they're out of the building? Then you find out if they're true believers. You say, that destroyed Samson. Don't allow yourself to be destroyed with some liar. Get on that wrong path. But notice what God will do if we finally will return to him. Say, Lord, I've had enough. I've had enough. I surrender. I've had enough. Notice what he says. Come, let us return unto the Lord. He hath torn and he will heal us. See how quickly the Lord is there if we'll humble ourselves and turn to him. He will heal. You see, Ephraim, as a people, when God designs whatever the punishment is, whether it's physical, spiritual, emotional, and someone, rather than turn to him completely and repent, keeps running to someone else, they'll do their best maybe to, oh, yeah, and eventually, though, you may just hear, you know, we've done, given you all the tests, we've run you through the CAT scan, we've taken you back to your mother's womb, we've given you all these drugs and hypnotized you, and man, we just don't know what it is. You got a problem. What a tragedy, you see, if God is waiting because he's designed the problem. He knows how to fix it. He's not going to give the information to the human. And so when we return to him, what's he do? He will heal us. Now, again, I'm not saying you don't go to doctors. My goodness, here the man, the greatest apostle of all of them, that, you know, that performed miracles in his life, needed his own personal physician because God didn't heal him supernaturally. Luke was sent with Paul as a doctor. Luke was a doctor. Here, Paul could walk around and lay hands on people, they get healed. But he couldn't do it for himself. God said, no, with you, Paul, I'm giving you a doctor to travel with you. Luke's probably saying, thanks a lot. He's always getting thrown in the jail, run out of town. I mean, hey, give me another practice, Lord. Hey. But it just could be that in your case, it's time to turn to the Lord and quit running to the Assyrian. And it says, and the Lord will heal us. He hath smitten, but notice, he doesn't leave it there. He will bind us up. He'll pull you into himself, the great physician. He knows just how he broke it. He knows what happened to the tibia and the fibula and the kneecap. He knows exactly what happened to the ligaments in the ankle. He knows what that pain in the shoulder is. Yeah, the doctor says it's a rotator cuff. God says, yeah, but I can fix it. I designed it. You keep using that right arm to drink the wrong stuff. That's why you're rotator. Yeah, you're going to have to do the left hand. I know how to fix it. I made you. I will bind you up. Now, this is amazing. Remember, he said prophetically, I will go and return to my place until you acknowledge me. In your affliction, you will and seek my face. And remember, God has revealed his face in the glory of Jesus Christ. You want to know what God is? Just look to Jesus. He is the face of God. In Psalm 90, verse 4, the Bible says, a yesterday is as a thousand years with you, Lord. In 2 Peter chapter 2, verse 3, or chapter 3, verse 8, I think it is, it says, a day with the Lord is a thousand years, and a thousand years as a day. Now, Hosea has prophesied because of the national sin of Ephraim, Israel. Whoever's speaking through him says, I will go and return to my place until you acknowledge me. Now, turn to Matthew chapter 23. I want to show you something that Jesus said. 23, verse 37. He's looking at Jerusalem. He knows they're going to reject him and crucify him. Ephraim, Israel, is going to reject their Messiah. He knows that he's going to rise from the dead and return to his place, and the Jews are going to be scattered for 2,000 years. Notice what he says in verse 37. O Jerusalem, Jerusalem, thou that killest the prophets and stonest them which are sent unto thee. There's the corrupt priests that Hosea was speaking of. How often would I have gathered thy children together, even as a hen gathereth her chickens under her wings, and you would not. Behold, your house is left unto you desolate, for I say unto you, you shall not see me henceforth till you shall say, blessed is he that cometh in the name of the Lord. I'm going to return to my place. When was Israel torn as a young lion? In 70 AD, Titus came down and destroyed the nation completely. Titus from Rome destroyed it. The Jews have been scattered all over the Gentile world, buried in Gentile nations. The revelation that we see from Ezekiel chapter 37, when the Jews are brought up out of their graves to return to their land after 2,000 years of being dispersed to be prepared for the coming of their Messiah. The so-called graves with no entity in Gentile lands. The interesting thing is, the Jews have now come back, as Hosea said. He's returning them to their land. And that is all prophetically speaking of before his second coming, not the rapture of the church. There's nothing that has to be done for the rapture of the church. We're right at the doors. Now notice what he says. After 2 days, he will revive us. In the third day, he will raise us up, and we shall live in his sight. That never took place in 48 hours. In fact, they have never been revived, and they're not living in his sight even to this day because he hasn't returned yet. They're still in their national blindness because they've rejected him. And if you look at the nation Israel, everything that God said would come upon them nationally has been taking place for 2,000 years. The hatred, the anti-Semitism, the oppression. But the tragic thing is you can be a Gentile and be an individual and see the same thing comes upon any life who chooses not to believe the word of God and take the wrong path. Either they can walk into blessings or walk into curses. It doesn't have to be. And if you happen to look at your personal life and you're considering maybe what your life is like right now, and you might even think that you're tired of the path you're on, the quarreling, the strife, the oppression of Ephraim, God says, if you'll just return to me, I will heal you. I will raise you up. I will bind you up. I will revive you. That's God's promise to you. Then shall we know, and here's a big word, it says, we shall know if we follow on to know the Lord. Are you following on? Jesus said, you are my disciples indeed if you continue in my word. Not if you start reading it when you're first excited after you just get saved and had all these great desires. Man, I'm going to read the whole Bible through. And you got bored pretty quickly and threw down the Bible, and you haven't touched it or looked at it in 3 years. And think that church attendance makes a disciple. Jesus said, if you continue in my word, then are you my disciples indeed. And it's wonderful to be a disciple. Because if you continue in his word, you see, your spirit's being fed and nourished, and you're going from strength to strength. You're being filled with the knowledge and the light and the love of Jesus Christ. And so you have the grace to meet any situation or circumstance in life every day. Again, you can choose not to believe it, but you're going to experience what you're believing. You can disagree with me. You can be upset because of what you've heard. But as I remind, I didn't write it. But you are living right now, you see, and experiencing God's truth. You either are being blessed and your leaf is green and you're prospering in whatsoever you put your hand to. You are fulfilled. You're blessed. Or you have a life of strife and quarreling and pressure, just like Ephraim, and you're pressed down. And it just seems like, when is life going to get better for me? And no matter what you say, you see, you're living it. You're experiencing the truth of the Word of God. God would rather everybody be in that first half of Deuteronomy 28, the automatic blessings. Oh, how he wants to bless you. And he says, if you do follow on to know the Lord, his going forth is prepared as the morning. In other words, that just as you can be guaranteed of the earth staying in its rotation and the sun coming up the same every day and shining upon the world, the sun will come up and God's blessings and favor will shine upon you every single day. Automatically, the automatic blessings that God's designed begin to take place in your life in a 24-hour cycle for the rest of your life again. Notice, the day, the morning, he shall come unto us as the rain, as the latter and the former rain upon the earth. God's Spirit will begin to pour out upon your life again in this freshness, this cleansing, holiness, and this power from God's Spirit to cause your harvest to grow and blossom, just as rain does. Now, it's interesting, through the Bible, God sends drought to get someone's attention. And you see, there's nothing but a real drought in a life when the Spirit of God is grieved, and that wonderful river of life that God speaks of. He speaks of the Spirit of God as water, living water, fresh rains. If that stops, there's a drought, an emotional drought in your life. God says, if you'll return to me and begin to follow me, it'll all start again automatically. My blessings. Guaranteed, as the sun comes up, the perfect rotation and design of the universe, it'll all begin in your life again. That's my promise to you. O Ephraim, what shall I do unto thee? O Judah, what shall I do unto thee? For your goodness is as the morning cloud. In other words, you get all excited and you say, yeah, I'm going to do it. And it's like a morning cloud that you see in the backyard. The sun comes up and all of a sudden it's gone. It just evaporates. You're like a morning cloud in the early sun. Your commitment. The only consistent thing in your life, Ephraim, is your inconsistency. You're like the early morning cloud, and as the early dew, it goeth away. Man, you get all excited. Yeah, I'm going to do it, and then it's gone. God's saying, what's it going to take? You really enjoy what you're going through? Therefore, I have hewed them by the prophets. I've slain them by the words of my mouth, and thy judgments are as the light that goeth forth. Instead of the blessings and the rays of God's sun coming upon your life, more judgment. He says, I desired mercy and not sacrifice, and the knowledge of God more than burnt offering. They were great at showing up, going through the motions. But you should see how they were personally treating one another. God says, your personal life, you're not doing it with your heart. You're not obeying me, because in your personal life, there's no mercy and love and forgiveness the way you treat each other and other people. There's no holiness. But they are like men have transgressed the covenant. They have dealt treacherously against, and this is interesting, against me. Now, Jesus quotes this in Matthew. Isn't that interesting? He quotes verse 6, and whoever's speaking here when he says it said they've dealt treacherously against me. Now, if you go to Matthew, and when Jesus quotes this, see what they were doing to him, how they were treating him. Gilead is a city of them that work iniquity and is polluted with blood, become very violent, is dangerous on the streets. Because of the failure of the priests and the lack of holiness and morality, because of their idolatry, the nation became very dangerous. It wasn't safe on the streets, the shedding of blood. And as troops of robbers wait for a man, so the company of priests murder in the way by consent. In other words, they were in league with all the criminals for financial gain. They didn't care, really. The priests murder in the way by consent, for they commit lewdness. The priests were perverted. I have seen a horrible thing in the house of Israel. There is the whoredom of Ephraim. Israel is defiled. Spiritual whoredom brings the physical problems in society. Also, O Judah, he has set a harvest for thee. You're going to reap what you sown. You're watching people do this, and you're not paying heed. You're going to reap what you're sowing. There's a harvest for thee. When I return the captivity of my people. Now, in the book of Revelation, chapter 14, it speaks of the harvest is ready, the great tribulation and this terrible judgment that comes upon the earth. This harvest of blood as God himself treads out the winepress. But at the same time, he gathers in those unto himself that belong to him. There's a harvest of judgment, but there's a harvest of the righteous, you see. And God is saying, oh, I have a harvest for you. It's the rapture of the church before this terrible judgment. And he's saying it again to Ephraim. He's saying it to the Jewish nation, to the Jewish people. Don't allow yourself to be destroyed. Respond to my invitation. I've got this wonderful harvest for you to bring you into my garner, to escape the wrath to come. God always makes a way of escape through Jesus Christ, his Son.
0: This has been Walk in the Light with Pastor Bill Gallatin of Calvary Chapel of the Finger Lakes. 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Reach out and let us know how the Lord is using this ministry in your life. We look forward to hearing from you. And until we gather together again for a time in God's Word, continue to walk in the light.

Joshua 1, we read, "This is my command. Be strong and courageous. Do not be afraid or discouraged, for the Lord your God is with you wherever you go."

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His name is Jesus. He loves you. He wants you to become His no matter what you've done. He will forgive you and become your ever-present help in time of trouble.

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For God has not given us a spirit of fear, but of power and of love and of a sound mind.

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The answer to every problem you have is found here on Real Hope Radio. 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

0: Welcome to Searchlight, a survey through Scripture with Pastor John Corson. It is our desire to bring you a systematic study of the entire Bible, chapter by chapter, book by book. On our last Searchlight program, we began looking at a section of Scripture in 1 Corinthians chapter 11 that talks about headship and head coverings. This passage has caused a lot of confusion to many, but as we work through this passage, we are seeing that it shouldn't really cause controversy at all. We learned last time that God has ordained a certain order of authority. In a family relationship, it is the man who has the ultimate authority. But it is not an issue of superiority. It is an issue of humility and liberty. As we join our teaching in progress today, we are considering a related confusing issue of Paul's day, and that issue is head coverings for women. With our study, here now is Pastor John.
1: So when these prostitutes came down with their heads exposed, it was a real seductive deal. So a woman would keep her head veiled if she had any kind of modesty, certainly to honor her husband, lest she come across as some street-walking floozy. So Paul says, you know this. You know this, that it's important that the woman, when she comes to church, does not suddenly say, whoopee, we're free in Christ. And so off comes the veils. And now you see, in exercising her liberty, what happens? She's dishonoring, embarrassing her husband, and she's causing problems in the congregation. Now, if you go to the beach, ladies, and you wear a bathing suit, that's fine, no problem. But if you come Sunday morning here next Sunday and come in here with a bathing suit, we're going to ask some questions. It's just not appropriate, you see. So I do believe very definitely that there is a cultural aspect to this, that we need to be sensitive to our culture and to what is thought of being loose versus what is thought to be honoring to our family, both maritally and congregationally. Paul says it's a shame for a woman, in celebrating her liberty, to unveil herself in that way when she's praying and prophesying and standing up in the congregation, you see. If the woman be not covered, let her be shorn. Shave your hair off, man. Go, if you're going to act loose, then man, if that's the way you want to be, that's your call, you see. But if, verse 6, it be a shame for a woman to be shorn or shaven, then let her be covered. Now, the man indeed, verse 7, ought not to cover his head, for as much as he is in the image and glory of God. But the woman is the glory of man. Ooh, that's an interesting phrase. Man, don't uncover your head. You're made in the image of God. And evidently, God doesn't wear a hat. But women, you're the glory of man, which means literally, you are the outshowing or the outshining of the man. Are you embarrassing him? Are you causing people to question your relationship because of your freedom, you see? The woman, he says, is the glory of the man. By the way, hubby, this is a tremendously convicting word for you and for me. The woman is the reflection of the man. If you think that your wife is out to lunch off the wall, if you're disappointed in her, if you're tired of her, if you're down on her, mad at her, guess what? She is the reflection of you. So anything you don't like, guess what? She's just reflecting where you're at. Interesting. So hubby, next time you're down on your wife or mad at your wife or disappointed in your wife, realize this. Uh-oh, all she's doing is reflecting me, you see. That'll drive you to confession, to repentance. The woman is the glory of the man. The man, verse 8, is not of the woman, but the woman is of the man. The man was not created for the woman, but the woman for the man. The man is not of the woman, but the woman is of the man. The man was not created for the woman, but the woman for the man. Now, interesting. This explains a lot of things to me. The radical feminist movement is in error, because in reality, the woman was created for the man. From man's side, she was made. At man's side, she will find fulfillment. Not doing her thing and trying to drag hubby along, or doing her thing and leaving hubby behind. The woman was made for the man. And dear sisters, it is the place where you will find the greatest fulfillment in life, when you are pleasing your husband. And when you say, I'm created for this purpose of being a completer, not a competer, but a completer. God looked at Adam and said, ooh, it's not good. Ooh, it's not good. Ooh, not good that man should dwell alone. And so you know the story, how he took a rib from Adam's side and fashioned woman to be the completer, the helpmeet for the man. That is where women will find their greatest fulfillment, truly, unless a sister is called into a celibate lifestyle, unless you are single. We talked about that in depth in chapter 7, then you have a whole different calling. But for you that are married, for you who are mothers, that is where your ministry will be most fulfilling and your life will be most effective, is pleasing your husband and raising your children. Period. That is what the Lord declares. Here's the dilemma. When man sinned, when they bombed out in the garden because Eve started taking leadership, Adam was who knows where doing who knows what. But he left her. The snakes came up, the serpent came up to Eve and began to talk to her, and she was tricked. Adam was not tricked, we are told very clearly. But he left his wife uncovered, you see. And she was tricked into wanting a greater degree of spirituality. And she fell as she ate into that forbidden fruit. And then Adam chose to do the same thing, knowing what would happen, but choosing his woman over being obedient to his God. Interesting. And when they fell, the father said, oh, this is the repercussion of your sin. Eve, you're going to have difficulty in bearing children, but your desire is going to be for your husband. You're going to desire to be with him, to be by him. And man, Adam, because of your sin, you're going to have to work by the sweat of your brow. I'm going to have to keep you busy, because who knows what you'll do if you're not really busy, Adam. So you're going to work by the sweat of your brow. It's going to be hard to make a living. It's going to be hard to make ends meet, but you're going to do it. So here's the dilemma. Here's the complication. The man says, I have this push. I've got to make ends meet. I've got to provide for my wife and my family, and I'll do whatever it takes. I'll take the second job, or I'll work longer hours. I'm going to push harder. I'm going to get ahead. I'm going to make the business happen, or I'm going to do well in the company. I'm going to do what it takes to make ends meet. And he's sweating and sweating. And the wife is saying, but I just want to be with you. I want more time with you. I don't care if we get the house or if we buy the car. I just want to be with you. No, we're going to get that house. I got to get to work. And there's this dilemma. And many of you guys feel that from time to time. Why is hubby always going out working, taking on more? It's inevitable. It's part of the curse. And why does she always want to be there with you? Why does she want more time from you? Or why should she? It's inevitable, you see. And there's this tension, the repercussion of the curse. And it's important that we realize what's really going on. Women, it's not that your husband doesn't love you or care about you. The fact of the matter is, because of the curse, there's this push in the average man to say, I've got to do what it takes to provide for my family. I'm going to work by the sweat of my brow, you see. And guys, it's not that your wife wants to bug you or irritate you. But by miracle of miracles, she still has a desire for you, you see. And this must be understood when you're talking about the dynamics of marriage. That's just the way it is. You say, well, what should we do to bring about a balance? We'll talk about that in Ephesians 6. But be that as it may, for right here, right now. For right here, right now, this is the way it is. The woman is made for the man, not the other way around. Now, finally, for this cause, ought the woman to have power on her head, or as your margin reads it, a covering on her head, because of the angels. The angels are watching. When we come together and pray and worship and minister to each other, the angels are watching. And when they see a sister stand up and share a prophecy, or a sister lead out in prayer, you see, the angels are watching. And what about angels? Angels are very hypersensitive to things being in order. They're not into doing your own thing. Why? They saw one third of their angelic brothers and sisters or whatever fall and end up damned because one of them said, I want to be like God. I want to do my own thing. We don't have to keep it in this order with God on top. Why can't I be like him? Lucifer said. And consequently, these angels saw one third of their company damned because things got out of order in heaven. There was insurrection. There was rebellion. And they're very sensitive to this thing called order, you see. Paul says, for the angel's sake, they're watching. They're present in that meeting. When they see a lady, a sister, a woman share, prophesy, pray, minister, for their sake, don't let them wonder, is this out of order? Is she launching her own rebellion? Is she leaving her husband in the dust? Is she taking control spiritually of the home? Is there going to be an insurrection in that home, even as there was an insurrection in heaven? Does she want to elevate herself at his expense? And the angel would scratch their heads with their wings, perhaps, and wonder, oh no, is this happening? But wait, is she covered? Is she watched over? Is she in order? For the angel's sake, Paul says, if you're going to do this, women, make sure your head is covered. Make sure your head is covered. That when they see you move in that ministry, the angel will say, hey, that's an outward sign of an inward attitude that she's not launching her own little ministry, an insurrection, but she's under authority. She has her husband's or the church's permission. It's cool. It's covered. So you say, well, what are you saying? I'm saying this. When a woman is in a place of congregational ministry, and she understands this verse in that way and says, you know, before I prophesy or lead out in prayer congregationally where there's men and women and angels, and I just want to adopt this very simple outward expression of an inward attitude. I'm not trying to flaunt my spirituality. I'm not trying to leave my husband behind, you see. I just want people to know that I am in order. I want the angels to see that I am in submission. And I do believe that that is and can be an honorable thing. And when a sister, when a woman participating in public ministry in that atmosphere where there's prophecy and prayer, spiritual gifts flowing and ministry abounding, if she says, for the angel's sake, I understand what Paul is saying, and I will wear a covering as an outward sign of an inward attitude for the sake of the angels, I'd be happy to do that. I think that that is commendable. Is it mandatory? The woman is to have her head covered because of the angels. Nevertheless, neither is, verse 11, the man without the woman, neither the woman without the man in the Lord. There's not a matter of better or worse. It has to do with a heavenly perspective. The man cannot make it on his own without the woman, nor the woman without the man. Men and women do not live in different spheres. They are both needed, like the southern hemisphere and the northern hemisphere are needed to make one sphere, and that sphere is to show the nature and character of God in both his strength and masculinity and in his tenderness and sensitivity. Men need to be men. And women need to be women, not trying to be more masculine. Because both are needed, the sensitivity and femininity and the strength and leadership and masculinity, both together portray the full nature of God. Men and women are both needed, you see. You can't have the man without the woman. You can't have the woman without the man in the Lord. Together, they paint a picture of the nature of God, you see. For as the woman, verse 12, is of the man, even so the man also by the woman, but all things of God. The woman is from the man. Yes, she was made from his side. But the man is of the woman. Yes, every man was birthed from the womb of a woman. So they're one, you see, different indeed, needed absolutely together to make the picture in its entirety. So judge in yourselves, verse 13, is it comely that a woman pray unto God uncovered? Again, acting like a man, doing what men do, is that right? Then he says, does not nature itself teach you that if a man have long hair, it's a shame unto him? And it's true. It's not a sin to have long hair. But it says, does not nature itself teach you? Nature. Men should be men and women should be women. And Paul says, doesn't nature itself tell you that? Again, it's not a sin if a guy wants to fix his hair all up and do all kinds of stuff and spend hours in front. It's not a sin, but it's just, you see. So doesn't even nature itself teach you if a man have long hair, it's a shame, and it is. Oh, you go, that's a shame. That's just a shame. But if a woman have long hair, verse 15, it is a glory for her. Her hair is her covering. A woman has long hair, unlike the prostitutes that were shaving their heads, it's a sign of her perpetual covering, you see. So if a woman has long hair, that is her covering. But, verse 16, and I will leave on this note. If any man seem to be contentious, we have no such custom, neither the churches of God. In other words, if this causes problems, this whole area of women and men and this whole area of praying with the head uncovered or the head covered, if it causes contentions or problems, we don't have such, it's not worth the controversy, you see. It's just not worth fighting about, getting uptight over, getting legalistic with. Listen, Bible students, the key to good theology is being able to count. What do you mean? In any subject, in any area of theology, how many times is it dealt with in the scriptures? When it comes to the finished work, when it comes to grace, when it comes to loving the brethren, when it comes to forgiveness of sin, count them, hundreds and hundreds and hundreds of times. But where people go amok and where churches mess up is they find one obscure scripture, one little point, and they say, aha, we found something that nobody else has seen, and we're going to build our whole church around that point. And they preach on it, and they talk about it, and they're proud of it, and they're ineffective because they've missed the key cardinal rule of good theology, which is being able to count. So when it comes to this issue, head covering, how often do I preach it? Whenever I'm going through 1 Corinthians 11. You see, it's not an important issue. I do know this. I understand the principle, the premise, and that is that we must be careful not to, in our liberty, stumble others because, well, we're free to dress this way or do that thing. We must be careful to not look like the prostitutes, you see, of our community. We must be careful in times of prayer that, women, you are not embarrassing your husband, showing him up or causing him grief. That is important. And if some sister feels like, I understand this passage in this way, that when I pray publicly for the sake of the angels, I feel good about wearing a covering, then I can bless that. I can say, amen. If another sister say, I just don't see it that way, I really believe there's a principle that I'm to be in submission to my husband or to the congregation, and that is my covering, I can say amen to that too. I think that every person needs to be persuaded in their own mind concerning the particular. But the principle is, hey, be in submission one to another. Be careful. Be loving to the unbeliever, to the congregation, to your own husband, to your own wife. That's the key.
0: Be in submission and be loving. That is the key. And if we walk in that way, we will do well. 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
2: Here's something I found out, guys, in walking with the Lord. He doesn't need my help. He really does. I've offered many suggestions to God through the years. Like, Lord, this, you have no idea how awesome this would be for you and me, but mostly you, but probably me. You know, you come up with these things that you say, and you think, and God doesn't need my help. And sometimes when you, here's what ends up happening. When we end up doing things in our own way, we end up having an Ishmael. It's a work of the flesh, not the spirit. Oh, you can produce something in the flesh. The flesh can produce something, for sure. You can produce something, but those that are in the flesh can't please God.
1: We welcome you now to A Daily Walk. Whether it's in the doctor's office or in traffic, we don't like to wait, do we? We grow impatient if we have to wait for something for 13 minutes. But imagine having to wait for something close to 13 years. That's what Abraham and Sarah had to go through. As our study of Genesis develops, we return to the story of Abraham and Sarah waiting for their promised son to arrive. After waiting for quite some time, they decide to take matters into their own hands. Big mistake. Here's Pastor John Randall in Genesis chapters 15 and 16 with the details as we continue through the Bible.
2: Chapter 15, verse 1. Now after these things, the word of the Lord came to Abram in a vision, saying, "Do not be afraid, Abram. I am your shield and your exceedingly great reward." It says, after these things, after what things? After the battle? After the return home, after the blessing of Melchizedek, after the refusal of the deal with the king of Sodom, the fourth time that the Lord has spoken to Abram, right here, he appears to him and speaks to him at a critical moment. And this is the first usage of the phrase, the word of the Lord, shield. And the first time God reveals himself with the words, I am. I am, ego and me. You know, Jesus made seven I am statements in his ministry, seven I am statements. And here we find the Lord saying, I am. Later on, the Lord will reveal himself to Moses there on the mountain. And Moses will say, well, who do I tell them sent me? You tell them, I am sent me. When Jesus was confronted by the Pharisees in the New Testament, they wanted to know who he was. And well, what do you mean you were before? He said, before Abraham was, I am. He took the title for himself. Here's the first mention of it. And so he reveals himself to Abraham, I am your shield. I am your reward. Abraham, returning from battle, I would imagine having a little PTSD right here. I mean, this guy had just engaged in, this wasn't his normal way of living, having to go in and fight hand-to-hand combat with people. I mean, I can't imagine just coming back and thinking, what happens if they regroup? What happens if those kings that we routed come back together and they come find me? How am I going to, I mean, just you can imagine all the things that are going through his mind. He was afraid. How do you know he was afraid? Because God told him not to be. You only tell people not to be afraid who are. And he was fearful. But the Lord said, listen, don't be afraid. And remember this, I'm your shield. I'm your protection. And if I'm your protection, you're good. You know, you might not have a massive army, but I'm with you. I am your protection. I'm your shield. And not only that, I'm your great reward. I'm better than anything Sodom could offer you. I'm better than anything that anybody could give you. I'm it, Abraham. Don't be afraid. We need to realize that the Lord is truly what we need, all that we need. He provides what we need. And I love how that in this moment of fear and concern and worry that the Lord shows up in those moments and just simple, do not be afraid. By the way, that's not a suggestion. Did you notice that? That's actually a command. Don't. Stop that. Stop doing that. Stop thinking that way. Stop being so anxious about it. Because so often when we're anxious about it, it reveals something. We are not trusting the Lord in this moment. The fact that you're anxious and worried and scrambling and upset and uptight and taking it out, it shows you're not resting. You're definitely not trusting. You're afraid. That's really what it is. Don't do that anymore. You don't have to be afraid. Why? Because the Lord's with you. That's it. His presence. We have all that we need. Now, Abraham, I'm sure, was blessed to hear that the Lord was with him. I would be encouraged by those words to hear from the Lord. But he still had a question. And in verse 2, he asked the question. But Abraham said, Lord, what will you give me, seeing I go childless and the heir of my house is Eliezer of Damascus? And then Abram said, look, you've given me no offspring. Indeed, one is born in my house is my heir. Abraham was concerned. You know, Lord, you made some promises, I mean, to me a while back, and they still haven't come to pass yet. When's that happening? I mean, he wanted to know. Lord, you say you're my great reward, and you also told me that we were going to have, Sarah and I were going to have a child. We haven't had one yet. I'm just checking in with you. Is that still a go? Or is that still going to, is this going to happen still? Because we're getting older. Is it going to happen? Oh, look at the Lord's response. And behold, the word of the Lord came to him saying, this one, that is his servant that he spoke of, this one shall not be your heir, but one who will come from your own body shall be your heir. Then he brought him outside and said, look now toward heaven and count the stars if you are able to number them. And he said to him, so shall your descendants be. Wow, that's amazing. Takes him outside. Abraham, listen, I have a plan. It's going to happen, but come out here. I got to show you something. All right. See those stars up there? If you can count those, that's how many descendants you're going to have. All right. That's a lot of kids. Abraham's like, we need to get started. I mean, that's a lot, you know. But I love Abram's response. And it says here, and he believed in the Lord. And he, that is the Lord, accounted it to him for righteousness. He believed it. I mean, if the maker of the stars tells you that you're going to have more kids than the stars, then you should believe it. He said it. That settles it. Now, of course, Abraham did have many descendants, both physically, but also spiritually. The nation of Israel would come from Abraham. They would be his descendants. But also the spiritual descendants of Abraham are those, and we've been studying about it in Romans. If you've missed it, you should go back and listen, because I feel like we're right alongside of each other right now, Old and New Testament. But just to bring you in on it, this section right here, Abraham believing what God said, it was accounted unto him for righteousness. His faith expressed in the promise of God, God said, you are declared righteous. Not because of what he did, but because he believed. And the Apostle Paul picks up on that in Romans and talks about the fact that we are saved by faith, justified by faith, just like Abraham was. He believed. There it is. That's why he's called the father of faith, because right here, God said it. He believed it. And we, in the same way, God said it. This is how you're saved. This is how you're born again. I believe it. And that's how I'm born. I'm saved because of what Christ did. Saved by grace through faith. It's a gift of God. And this is where Abraham expresses his faith to the Lord. I encourage you to read over that in Romans. And there is this beautiful parallel that Paul draws for us from the book of Genesis in order that his readers might understand. But he believed God, and it was accounted unto him as righteousness. But Abraham still has some questions. He believed the Lord. And then he said, verse 7, he said to him, I am the Lord, this is the Lord speaking, who brought you out of Ur of the Chaldeans to give you this land to inherit it. And he said, well, Lord God, how shall I know that I will inherit it? Because you remember, God said he gave it to him, but he hadn't really received it. He lived like a tenant in his own land. He just went back and forth to, you know, the length and the breadth of the land he had walked and camped out in and built altars here and there on the sides of it. But he didn't, how would he know that it was actually going to be his? Okay, I see the stars. But he needs to know. And so God is so gracious. And notice what he says in verse 9. So the Lord tells him, he said, bring me a 3-year-old heifer, a 3-year-old female goat, a 3-year-old ram, and a turtle dove, and a young pigeon. All right. So he goes and collects it. It says he brought all these to him, and they cut them in two down the middle and placed each piece opposite the other, but did not cut the birds in two. And when the vultures came down on the carcasses, Abram drove them away. Well, that's interesting. What is all that about? You know, today we think about, we make an agreement with somebody, we sign on the dotted line. You know, we sign our name, we sign our, and that makes it official. There's stamps involved, there's fingerprints sometimes. You know, you sign it, it makes it official. But in this day and age, in this culture, when they made a contract that was binding, there was a sacrifice involved that made it legal. This would be the equivalent of going to the courthouse, signing a notary, and making it legal. It's kind of like Jeremiah did in Jeremiah chapter 34, verse 18. But Abram wanted to know that God would make good on his promise. How would he know? By a sacrifice. And so there are sacrifices that were made, and they're split in two. And meanwhile, while he's waiting, he's driving the car. He's driving the vultures away. They're attacking the carcasses. That was his job. Just keep the vultures off. And that's what he did. But notice what happened in verse 12. Now, when the sun was going down, a deep sleep fell upon Abram. And behold, horror and great darkness fell upon him. Then he said to Abram, know certainly that your descendants will be strangers in a land that is not theirs and will serve them, and they will afflict them for 400 years. He's talking about what's going to go down in Egypt many years later. And also the nation whom they serve, I will judge. Afterward, they shall come out with great possessions. Now, as for you, you shall go to your father in peace. You shall be buried at a good old age. But in the fourth generation, they shall return here, for the iniquity of the Amorites is not yet complete. So the Lord's giving Abraham this preview of things yet to come, a prophetic word of what's going to happen. Hey, Abraham, here's how it's going to go down. You're asking me about the land. Here's what's going to happen. Your descendants are going to be, well, they're going to be in bondage. What's that talking about? It's talking about what would happen there in Exodus when they were in Egypt, and they would cry out for a deliverer for 400 years plus. They would be waiting, and God would eventually fulfill his promise, and they would be delivered. Moses would be raised up. Interesting, by the way, Moses is writing this. Keep that in mind. He's writing the book of Genesis. So he's talking about this prophetic word that was given to Abraham that was fulfilled to the guy who's actually writing it, but it's going to happen. And eventually it did happen. And he's looking back, writing what took place, or what took place. He was told in advance that the people would come out and eventually inherit the land. Then in verse 17, and it came to pass when the sun went down and it was dark, that behold, there appeared a smoking oven and a burning torch that passed between those pieces. On the same day, the Lord made a covenant with Abram, saying, to your descendants, I have given this land. From the river of Egypt to the great river of the Euphrates, the Kenites, the Kenizzites, the Kadmonites, the Hittites, Perizzites, and the Rephaim, and the Amorites, and the Canaanites, and the Girgashites, and the Jebusites. They're all there, and they're all given over to Abraham and his descendants. Abraham wanted to know, how can I know that this promise that you've made, that I've believed, is good? How do I know that you're going to make good on this promise? By a sacrifice. A sacrifice was made, and that was how Abraham would know that God would keep his word. Do you have a desire to know if God is going to keep his promises to you? Are you wondering, Lord, are you going to make good on this promise that you've made? The hope of heaven, the promise of your love. How can I know for sure? Because God made a sacrifice. He made a sacrifice of his own son. And if he made that sacrifice, he's going to make good on his promise. Just like the sacrifices were made here, which, by the way, all of the sacrifices of the Old Testament point to the person and work of Jesus Christ. Did you know that? So if you ever find yourself leaping through Leviticus because you don't want to read it, listen, all the sacrifices point to Christ. They're all about him. It reminds us of that. And so here, the sacrifice had been made, and Abraham could know, Lord, you're going to do it. He made a covenant that was binding, solidifying the promise that he had made. Friend, if we ever find ourselves doubting whether God is going to make good on the promises that we have made, here's what we need to do. Look back to the cross. Look back to the sacrifice. He's proven it. There's nothing else that he could do to prove that he would fulfill his promise than what he has already done. Now, you think Abraham has got, that is great work. Thank you, Lord. I mean, the Lord's the one that did the sacrifice. He couldn't do it. His only thing was just beating off the vultures. I think that's what we have to do. You know, vultures come in all different sizes, you know? The devil sends vultures. Oh, God didn't mean that promise for you, kiddo. And it's a whack, you know, just hit the vultures out of the way. No, he made a promise to me. I'm not going to listen to you. This is me hitting vultures, by the way. You know, the thoughts of the enemy trying to just rob us, come in and mess up the sacrifice. Oh, no. You know, you're just four, you know, it's gone. You fight off the vultures, friend. They come. Beat those things down. Don't take those thoughts captive. Demonic vultures. So you think Abraham's got it? Just a couple more things. Abraham's good. We're good. God made the promise. It's good. Sarah, yeah, I can believe it. More than the stars. I mean, this is exciting. And we just had a sacrificial thing and God's doing it. And oh, but wait, chapter 16. Now Sarah, Abram's wife, had borne him no children. And she had an Egyptian maidservant whose name was Hagar. So Sarah said to Abram, "See now, the Lord has restrained me from bearing children. Please go into my maid. Perhaps I shall obtain children by her." And Abram heeded the voice of Sarah. Then Sarah, Abram's wife, took Hagar, her maid, the Egyptian, and gave her to her husband and Abraham to be his wife after Abram had dwelt 10 years in the land of Canaan. And so he went into Hagar, she conceived. And when she saw that she had conceived, her mistress became despised in her eyes. Then Sarai said to Abram, "My wrong be upon you." Okay, that went backfired, right? "I gave you my maid into your embrace. And when she saw that she had conceived, I became despised in her eyes. The Lord judge between you and me." Wow. They're waiting. They had the promise, but it hadn't happened. By the way, God's delays are not his denials. Just keep that in mind. If God has you waiting, it's not because he's not going to do it. He just might have you waiting for it and doing something in you before he accomplishes it. But here they are waiting. And God had called Abram to take a step of faith. At age 75, he left. He told him he's going to have all these descendants. Genesis 13. I mean, God speaking. Genesis 15. God speaking. God just had this big covenant. This is so great. 10 years go by. Hasn't been any visitations or words lately from the Lord. Nothing's happened. Still no descendants. For 10 years, God had said, "I'm going to do this," but nothing had happened. And now entering into chapter 16, Abram's about 85 years old. Sarah's close to 75, and the barrenness remains. And the older she gets, the less likely that she would be physically able to have a child. It's becoming a medical impossibility. And in her mind, we got to do something. I think God needs our help. I think we should probably try something. Abram, I'm thinking that, remember that girl we picked up in Egypt? Remember that place that I almost, yeah, remember that? Okay, that girl, I think you ought to have a baby with her. Okay. I mean, we're going to have it by proxy. You know, we're going to have a child by proxy. And in that culture, apparently someone could have the child and then they would be your baby. And so, okay, Abram just, okay. He just goes along with it. And they get married. I mean, they get together and find out that the problem was with Sarah and not with Abram. And so suddenly, you find that the tables have turned. They were supposed to live by faith, and God's will must be fulfilled in God's way and in God's time, but they doubted. And so when you doubt, there's that tendency to try to help God out, to move things along. Well, maybe I'm just being idle and I should do more. Maybe I haven't done enough. Maybe I haven't made enough calls, or maybe I haven't prayed enough, or maybe I haven't done this. Maybe I should just pound on that door. Maybe I should blast it open with dynamite. Maybe I should, you know, you come up with all these things and God's saying, no, that's not how it's gonna, but, and you know something? God will honor the decision you make. And so they run right through the will of God. And they think, oh, look, we accomplished what we always wanted. We have a baby. But this isn't God's plan. This wasn't the way God wanted it to be done. This is the way they wanted it to be done. And because they had grown impatient with the plan of God, they sought to help it along. But here's something I found out, guys, in walking with the Lord. He doesn't need my help. He really does. I've offered many suggestions to God through the years. Like, Lord, this, you have no idea how awesome this would be for you. And me, but mostly you, but probably me. You know, you come up with these things that you say and you think, and God doesn't need my help. And sometimes here's what ends up happening. When we end up doing things in our own way, we end up having an Ishmael. It's a work of the flesh, not the spirit. Oh, you can produce something in the flesh. The flesh can produce something for sure. You can produce something, but those that are in the flesh can't please God. But look what we made. Yeah, what you made, not what God did. Oh man, the last thing I want to do as it relates to ministry and my life is look what I made. Oh no, look what Jesus did. Look what Jesus does. Well, quickly now, after this, the angel of the Lord, you'll see that Hagar, basically Sarah gets upset with who? Abram. Wow, that totally backfired. You know, we don't have enough time to touch on that with husband and wives, but I'm just saying it's in the text. It's there for another time. But the angel of the Lord, she ends up sending her away, treats her harshly, and she flees for her life. And it says, the angel of the Lord, verse 7, found her by a spring of water in the wilderness, by a spring of the water to Shur, and said, Hagar, Sarah's maid, where have you come from? Where are you going? She said, I'm fleeing from the presence of my mistress, Sarai. The angel of the Lord said to her, by the way, notice this, it's the angel of the Lord, not an angel, the angel of the Lord. Again, many people believe, and I would be included in this, a picture of Christ in the Old Testament, the angel of the Lord. So there's the angel of the Lord. He found her by a spring, and she responds and said, I'm fleeing from the presence of my mistress. And then he said to her, verse 9, return to your mistress, submit yourself under her hand. Then the angel of the Lord said to her, I will multiply your descendants. The angel of the Lord said, I'm going to multiply your descendants? The angel of the Lord said that? That's the same thing that God said to Abraham. Only God can multiply descendants. The angel of the Lord, just follow it. I'll multiply your descendants exceedingly so that you shall not be counted for a multitude. And the angel of the Lord said to her, behold, you are with child, and you shall bear a son, and you shall call his name Ishmael, because the Lord has heard your affliction. Here's what she tells. How about this, moms? Imagine this little birth announcement. He shall be a wild man. His hand shall be against every man, and every man's hand against him. Well, that's wow. And he shall dwell in the presence of all of his brethren. He's going to be wild. And he would be. The descendants of Ishmael are still at war with the descendants of Isaac to this day. Oh, this plan backfired way down the line. But look at verse 13 and we'll conclude. This is so beautiful. What a beautiful place to end. Then she called the name of the Lord who spoke to her. You are the God who sees. Oh, for she said, have I also here seen him who sees me? Therefore, the well was called Be'er Le'eroi. Observe it. It is in Kadesh and Bered. And so Hagar bore Abram a son, and Abram named his son, whom Hagar bore Ishmael. And Abram was about 86 years old when Hagar bore Ishmael to Abram. Oh, how beautiful this is to think that she had been forgotten and she had run for her life. And there she is thinking it's over. And the angel of the Lord shows up and speaks to her. And she responds and calls him, you are the God who sees. What a blessing it is tonight to know that there is a God who sees. He sees whatever it is that you're in the midst of tonight. Maybe you made a mess of something. I mean, the angel of the Lord didn't have to come to Hagar. He didn't have to come to us. But he sees, he knows, he's concerned. So many people just want to. They want to be seen. They want to be seen. God sees us. He's the God who sees. And he ministered to her need and gave her counsel. And maybe you're thinking, Lord, do you see tonight? Friend, he sees you. He loves you so much, he can't take his eyes off you. How's that? He sees and he knows.
1: 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Those are released Monday through Friday at 7 a.m. Pacific. Anxiety, depression, and suicide are at all-time highs. And maybe you're wondering, what if anything can be done about it? 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

sometimes we need someone greater than ourselves to rely on. His name is Jesus. He loves you. He wants you to become His no matter what you've done. He will forgive you and become your ever-present help in time of trouble.

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1: As Paul said, the night is far spent. The world has gone through a long night of darkness, and it is getting darker. But thank God, we can see the dawning of a new day. We're very close to the time of the coming of our Lord. And the Lord gave us a lot of signs to look for that we might be alert, that we might be aware that the time of the Lord's coming is very, very close. Paul wrote to Timothy in his second letter, "Know this, that in the last days, perilous times would come, because men would love themselves, and they would be proud, boastful, blasphemers, disobedient to parents, unthankful, unholy. They will not keep their word, and their love for pleasure will exceed their love for God." But I'm convinced that we are on the border of the return of the Lord. You say, "Oh, Chuck, you said that back in 1970. Yep. And we are now 37 years closer. As Paul said, knowing the time, high time to wake up out of our sleep. For now is our salvation nearer than when we believed. The day is at hand. As Jesus said, when you see these things begin to come to pass, look up, lift up your head, for your redemption is getting close."
0: That was an excerpt from Pastor Chuck Smith shortly before he died in 2013. It still holds true, and more so today.

0: Welcome to The Word for Today, featuring the Bible teaching of Pastor Chuck Smith, founder of the Calvary Chapel Movement. This radio program is a verse-by-verse study through the entire Bible. And on today's edition of The Word for Today, Pastor Chuck continues with the greatest in the kingdom as we pick up in Matthew chapter 18, verse 1. And now, with today's message, here's Pastor Chuck.
1: Now, at the same time, there came disciples to Jesus saying, "Who's the greatest in the kingdom of heaven?" Oh, boy, how they longed for this. You're talking about motivation. And, you know, the disciples were not pure in their motivations. They were always wrangling about, "Well, I'm going to be bigger than you. I'll be better than you. I'll have a better place than you," you know. And their motivations were not always the purest. And they many times were arguing about these things, the greatest. In fact, even the mothers of the disciples sometimes got in on this and said, "Lord, when you come into your kingdom, would you let one of my sons be on your right side and the other on the left side?" Little Jewish mothers wanting to set up their boys, you know, and that's very typical. God bless them. And so the disciples came and said, "Who's going to be the greatest in the kingdom?" And Jesus called a little child unto him, and he set the child in the middle of them. And he said, "Verily I say unto you, except you be converted and become as little children, you shall not even enter the kingdom of heaven. Whosoever therefore shall humble himself as this little child, the same is the greatest in the kingdom of heaven." The true path to greatness is always the path of humility. "He that exalteth himself shall be abased. He that humbleth himself shall be exalted." Humble thyself in the eyes of the Lord, and he shall lift you up. And Jesus takes a child and says, "Look, you got to become like a little child if you're even going to enter the kingdom of heaven. And so if you'll humble yourself as a little child, that person will be the greatest." The path to greatness is the path of servanthood. How important that we learn to serve. That we not be looking for ourselves, but we only be looking for our Lord and to exalt him. "And whoso shall receive one such little child in my name receives me." Oh, how the Lord loves the little children. How he loves their beautiful little faces, how he loves that simple faith and trust that is in the heart of a child. There's something about their innocency and simplicity that is absolutely glorious. I love it. But he said, "Whoso shall offend one of these little ones which believe in me, it were better for him that a millstone were hanged about his neck and he were drowned in the depth of the sea." I love Jesus. He's a man's man. Sounds like the mafia here, but I'm all for it. I mean, he's straight. I think that the most heinous sin anyone can commit is to seek to destroy the faith of a child in God. That is one of the worst sins that anyone could ever commit. To take this pure little child with his simplicity and trust in God and deliberately seek to destroy that child's faith in God, in Jesus Christ. Jesus said, "Look, it'd be better for a man if you just took a millstone," and these millstones weigh about 300-400 pounds. "Tie it around his neck and toss him into the sea. Better that that happened to him than he offend, destroy the faith of one of these little ones who believe in me. Woe unto the world because of offenses. For it must needs be that offenses come, but woe to that man by whom the offense cometh. Be careful. Offenses are going to come, but be careful that you're not the cause of the offenses. Wherefore, if your hand offends you, then cut it off. Cast it from you. It is better for you to enter into life halt or maimed rather than having two hands or two feet and to be cast into the everlasting fire. If thy eye offend thee, pluck it out and cast it from thee. It is better for thee to enter into life with one eye rather than having two eyes be cast into hell fire. So take heed that you despise not one of these little ones, for I say unto you that in heaven, and I love this, their angels do always behold the face of my Father which is in heaven. The angels that have been given charge over us to keep us in all of our ways. The angels who are watching over our little children, their faces are before the Father continually there in heaven, beseeching the Father for these precious little ones. This business of thy hand offend thee and all is something that Jesus meant to be repugnant. He means it to be shocking. To maim my own body, to me, is a very repugnant idea. To lose a hand, to lose an eye, by my own doing, is just a horribly repugnant thought, and Jesus wanted it to be. He did not literally mean that we are to cut off our hand or to pluck out our eye, but he is only illustrating how vital it is that we enter the kingdom of heaven. It is worth more than having a whole body. As we were talking to you last Sunday about the trapping of muskrats, how that if you catch them by their paw, they'll turn around and gnaw their leg off and leave the paw in the trap. Again, that's a, you know, kind of a thought that sort of gives us we react mentally to that as, ooh, horrible, but yet how wise as far as the muskrat is concerned. For he figures better to be a free muskrat with three paws than having four paws be tacked on a fur board. So Jesus is saying much the same thing here. If there's something in your life that is causing you to stumble, if there is something in your life that is creating an offense, cut it out. Get rid of it. Sometimes when a person comes into the office and sits down and begins to pour out their story, and they say, "Well, Chuck, I'm really in a mess. I never thought it would happen to me, and I can't understand it, but man, I'm involved in an affair, and I don't know what to do. It's just ripping me apart. It's tearing me up. My wife doesn't know it, and I just don't know what to do about it. No, I say to them point blank, cut it off. Not tomorrow, right now. Cut it off. Oh, but I don't. Cut it off. I said, if I were a surgeon and you came to me and you said, "Oh, I'm having these lumps under my arm and they're sore and they really bother me. If I didn't bother to take the biopsies and determine whether or not you had cancer of the lymph nodes, but I just said, oh, you know, probably you've got cancer in your lymph nodes, but, you know, that's a painful operation. We don't want to go through the pain of it. Why don't we just sort of take aspirin and so you won't feel the pain and forget about it?" Why, you'd file a malpractice suit against me for quackery. saying, well, you know, just let it go and see what happens. And I said, now you're coming to me with a spiritual malady that is more deadly than cancer. I'm the surgeon, and I'm telling you, we've got to operate immediately. Your life depends on it. You've got to cut it out. And if there is some sin that you're tolerating, allowing, playing with, and messing around with, you cannot do it. Jesus is saying, cut it off. Better to go through life maimed than into hell whole. And then Jesus in verse 11 says so beautifully, for the Son of Man is come to save that which was lost. I love that. We'll get to that when we get to Luke's gospel, and it amplifies it a little further. Now Jesus said, what do you think? If a man has 100 sheep and one of them is gone astray, will he not leave the 99 and go into the mountains and seek the one which has gone astray? And if it so happens that he finds it, verily I say unto you, he rejoices more for the one sheep than for the 99 which never went astray. Even so, it is not the will of your Father, which is in heaven, that one of these little ones should perish. Your Father is watching over them. Their angel faces to behold the face of the Father continually, and he isn't willing that any of them perish. Be careful that you do not offend one of those little ones who believes and trusts in him. Moreover, Jesus said, if your brother trespasses against you, go and tell him the fault between you and him alone. And if he hears you, then you've gained your brother. This is the way differences are to be resolved and settled within the church. Now, if he does not hear you, then take with you one or two witnesses, so that in the mouth of two or three witnesses, every word may be established. Take another person with you, or another two people with you, and face him with the issue again. And if he neglects to hear them, then take it before the church. But if he neglects to hear the church, then let him be as a heathen, a publican, an outright sinner, a rank sinner. Verily I say unto you, whatsoever ye shall bind on earth shall be bound in heaven, and whatsoever you shall loose on earth shall be loosed in heaven. Again I say unto you, that if two of you shall agree on earth as touching anything that they shall ask, it shall be done for them of my Father which is in heaven. So here Jesus is speaking about loosing and binding, loosing the work of God, binding the work of Satan. And then declaring that if two of us, so the value of prayer together, an agreement in prayer. Now, most of our prayer is done in private. But there are times when agreement in prayer is extremely valuable. And I encourage every one of you to have a prayer partner. Someone that when something really is troubling you, you have someone that can pray with you and bear that burden with you. For if two of you shall agree on earth as touching anything that they shall ask, it will be done for them by my Father which is in heaven. The power of agreement in prayer. Then Jesus goes on with this two or three concept. He said, four, where two or three are gathered together in my name, there am I in the midst of them. So the simplest form of the church is just two or three people getting together to worship the Lord, to pray together. And whenever there are two, there are always three. Wherever there are three visibly present, there's always four. Jesus said, I am in the midst of them. I think that it is important that we have and somehow can conceptualize this. Jesus isn't like some today who say, well, the crowd's too small, I'm not going to go out there tonight, you know. He said, if two or three are gathered, I'll be there. Now, what you need to conceptualize and to realize is the fact that Jesus is here tonight. Now, if you have a real need and you knew Jesus was there, what would you do? You'd say, hey, Lord. Problems. And don't you know that if you could see him, if he actually stood here visibly, if you could reach out and touch him, you know that the problems would all go? He could do it. You know he can do it. So many times you probably wish, oh, if I could only be at Capernaum and Jesus was there, and if I could only, you know, just have him lay his hands on me. Hey, he is here. The fact that you cannot see him is of no import at all, because he said he would be here in the midst of us. And you can reach out by faith and touch him tonight, and he will reach out and touch you. All you have to do is make that contact of faith with him. He's here. Realize that. Bring before him your need. Believe him and trust him, and he will work in you. Then came Peter to him and said, Lord, how oft shall my brother sin against me and I forgive him? Seven times. Now, I imagine that Peter at this point thought, you know, I'm really setting a great example here. I'm sure that he was stretching in his own mind his knowledge of his own ability to forgive. I'm sure when he said seven times, he was going far beyond what he knew he could do. I'm sure Peter was thinking, well, I might be able to forgive a guy a couple of times, but it'll sound good to the other disciples if I say seven, you know. And Jesus will probably say, look, here's a guy that's really getting the lesson. Listen to him, fellas. Peter's really got it here, you know. Lord, how often shall I forgive my brother the very same offense? He's doing the same thing. Seven times? Jesus said unto him, I say not unto thee until seven times, but until 70 times seven. Aye, 490? Now, what Jesus is pointing out basically is that forgiveness is not a matter of mathematics, it's a matter of spirit. That you should have the spirit of forgiveness. And I'm certain that he is certain that if you take the 490, that you'll lose count before you ever get there, and you'll just realize, hey, it isn't a matter of numbers, it's a matter of spirit. I'm to have the spirit of forgiveness. And then Jesus went on to illustrate it. He said, therefore, is the kingdom of heaven like unto a certain king which would take account of his servants. And when he had begun to reckon, one was brought unto him which owed him 10,000 talents, about $16 million. But inasmuch as he did not have any money to pay, his Lord commanded him to be sold, his wife and his children, and all that he had, in order that a partial payment might be made. And the servant therefore fell down and worshipped him, saying, O Lord, have patience with me, and I will pay you all. Then the Lord of that servant was moved with compassion, and he freed him, and he forgave him the debt. But the same servant went out and found one of his fellow servants which owed him 100 pence. About $3,000. And he laid his hands on him and took him by the throat, saying, you pay me what you owe me. And the fellow servant fell down at his feet, and he begged him, saying, have patience with me, and I will pay you everything. But he would not. He had him cast into the debtor's prison until he should pay the debt. So when his fellow servants saw what was done, they were very grieved, and they came and told their Lord all that he did. Then his Lord, after that he had called him, said unto him, oh, you wicked servant, I forgave you all that debt because you desired me to. Should you not also have had compassion on your fellow servant, even as I had pity on you? And his Lord was angry and delivered him over to the tormentors till he should pay all that was due from him. So likewise shall my heavenly Father do also unto you if you, careful note, from your hearts forgive not everyone his brother their trespasses. Heavy duty lesson on forgiveness.
2: 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And be sure to join us again next time as Pastor Chuck continues his verse-by-verse study through the Bible. That's right here on the next edition of The Word for Today. And now, once again, here's Pastor Chuck.
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If life is weighing you down, you're not alone. Those of us at Real Hope Radio have been where you're at. That's why we do what we do. God is real. He took away all of our fears and gave us a brand new life. 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
1: 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Our teacher here on Straight from the Heart is Senior Pastor Joe Foch. 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On today's broadcast, we'll continue our study beginning in chapter 2. Before we finish, I'll give you some additional information so you can contact us with any questions or comments. But first, open your Bible to Galatians chapter 2, and let's join Pastor Joe as he begins.
2: Galatians chapter 2, we've come as far as verse 11, where it says, "But when Peter was come to Antioch," Paul says, "I withstood him to the face, because he was to be blamed. For before the certain came from James, he did eat with the Gentiles. But when they were come, he, Peter, withdrew and separated himself, fearing them which were of the circumcision. And the other Jews dissembled likewise with him, insomuch that Barnabas also was carried away with their dissimulation. But when I saw that they walked not uprightly according to the truth of the gospel, I said unto Peter before them all, If thou, being a Jew, livest after the manner of the Gentiles, and not as do the Jews, then why compellest thou the Gentiles to live as do the Jews? We, who are Jews by nature, and not sinners of the Gentiles, knowing that a man is not justified by works of the law, but by the faith of Jesus Christ, even we have believed in Jesus Christ, that we might be justified by faith of Christ, not by works of the law. For by the works of the law shall no flesh be justified. But if, while we seek to be justified by Christ, we ourselves also are found sinners, is therefore Christ the minister of sin? God forbid. For if I build again the things which I destroyed, I make myself a transgressor. For I, through the law, am dead to the law, that I might live unto God. I am crucified with Christ. Nevertheless, I live, yet not I, but Christ liveth in me. And the life which I now live in the flesh, I live by faith of the Son of God, who loved me and gave himself for me. I do not frustrate the grace of God. For if righteousness come by the law, then Christ is dead in vain." We have this next picture given to us by Paul the Apostle. The first after chapter 2, he had gone to Jerusalem to settle the issue of what the Gentiles had to do in regards to the gospel. And in verse 5 there, I believe he mentions the truth of the gospel. Now in verse 14, he's going to mention the truth of the gospel again. That's what Paul's concerned about. So as he went to Jerusalem, and he's writing not just to the Galatians, but to all of us, saying, look, when I went to Jerusalem, I took Titus with me. They didn't make him get circumcised. This was the whole issue. Do Gentiles need to be circumcised? Do we need to keep the law of Moses? They didn't do any of that. In fact, when James, the Lord's half-brother, and Cephas and John saw that the ministry of the Gentiles were committed to us, they gave us the right hand of fellowship in front of the church. They demonstrated to everybody that they recognized this. And it was Acts chapter 15 there. It was the conference in Jerusalem. And there it says, James and the apostles wrote to the Gentile churches, and they said this, "It seemed good to the Holy Ghost and to us." I love that, by the way. Because sometimes you want to say, well, I know God spoke to me. I like this better. "It seemed good to the Holy Ghost and to us that we lay upon you no greater burden than these necessary things, basically that you abstain from idolatry and immorality. You abstain from things strangled, offered to to idols and blood and so forth, and fornication, which would be all sexual activity outside of marriage. Abstain from idolatry. Abstain from immorality. If you do that, you're off to a good start. That was the message sent to the Gentile churches, and it says when Paul and Barnabas brought that back to the Gentile churches, there was great joy. They rejoiced. So that issue was settled in Jerusalem. Now, we're at Antioch, the capital of the Gentile church. Jerusalem, the capital of the Jewish church. Now, the next battle, and here we have Paul getting in Peter's face. That's what he says here. This is a heavyweight bout. Two apostles. 12 rounds. It's just interesting to see what's happening here. And Paul is standing up to Peter, it says, because Peter is in error. He was eating with the Gentiles, fellowshipping with them. Paul must have said when he was in Jerusalem, James, John, Peter, if you guys ever can, make it to Antioch. We got a nice place you can stay on the beach, come and relax, but you'll love what's going on. There's a revival with the Gentiles. It'll blow your mind. Evidently, Peter came fellowshipping with them, eating with them, pork roll, Italian sausage, you know, cheese steaks. And then he starts to draw back and he starts to cause a crisis in the church. Worried about what people think. And Paul is only worried about what Christ thinks because that's where he had received his gospel. And there's a contention, a blessed contention. It was very important. And look, Peter should have known better. Peter did know better. When Peter walked with Christ, you know, they were always challenged by the Pharisees and Sadducees. They were always, you know, hassling them about keeping the law, and Jesus always stepped into their face. In fact, one time they were hassling them about washing hands, and Jesus answered the Pharisees and Sadducees, and then the guy said to Jesus, what are we supposed to do? He said, look, just let them alone. Let the blind lead the blind. He says, this is the truth, guys. He says, it's not what enters into the mouth that defiles a man. It's what proceeds from the heart. That's what defiles a person. Not what they eat, but what comes out of their heart, because there's murder and adultery and all those things. So Peter had heard that. Peter, in the book of Acts, is called to Samaria. Philip goes there, a revival starts, the apostles in Jerusalem, not particularly friendly with the Samaritans, want to, you know, make sure that this is corroborate, this is all kosher. So they send Peter and John. When they get there, they see what's going on, there's miracles, they lay hands on people and they're filled with the Spirit, they understand God is moving amongst the Gentiles. It becomes very obvious. Peter, in Acts chapter 10, is staying at the house of one Simon the Tanner. So Jewish laws are coming down. It was unclean to stay at the house of a tanner, but Peter stepped across that line. He's doing that. In fact, maybe he's laying there looking at the wineskins made by the tanners, thinking you can't put new wine in old skins. That's right. That's what he told us. That's what he told us. And the next morning, he goes up on the roof. He's waiting for lunch. Says he's hungry, and as he's there, in a vision, he sees a sheet let down from heaven, all different kinds of animals, and the Lord says to Peter, Peter, kill and eat. Peter says, not so, Lord. Those things don't go together. Not so, Lord. I've never been unkosher. Second time it comes down, Peter, kill and eat. Not so. Third time, you know the whole story. And then as he's there, there's a knock at the front door. These Gentiles there sent from Cornelius. Peter, you need to come with us. Cornelius, a Roman officer, a centurion, had a dream, and an angel told him to send for you, that you would come and speak the words of life to us. So Peter, having that confirmed, and the Lord saying to him, Peter, don't you call anything common that I've called clean, this whole lesson about eating and so forth, he goes with them, and then he enters into the house of Cornelius, which a Jew would never do. So Peter stepped across a lot of these lines in the past. And as he's preaching to them, sharing the word, before he can even make the point of his sermon, that's not fair, the Holy Spirit falls on top of them and they're all filled with the Holy Ghost and start to speak in tongues. In chapter 11, the Jews back at Jerusalem called Peter on the carpet and said, we heard, not that the Gentiles got filled with the Holy Ghost, not that, we heard you're eating with the Gentiles, which you're not supposed to do because you're a Jew. Peter said, What am I supposed to do? This happened, the sheet from heaven, he tells them the whole story. I went there and I was speaking, I wasn't even done. The Holy Spirit filled them, and if God gave them the Holy Ghost as he did unto us who had believed at the first, who was I to forbid that they should be baptized and so forth? And he says, we realize that the Gentiles are saved by faith through grace, even as we are. So Peter had been through all of that. Then Peter had been through the council in Jerusalem. And now he comes to Antioch. We're not sure how long he was there. He was a rock star when he got there. It was in the newspapers. It was on the radio. It was on the apps. Peter's here. Simon Peter. Every service in church was jammed. It was mobbed. The parking lot was full. The parking on the street. The neighbors were all mad. It was a zoo. Imagine if Simon Peter was going to be here. What would it be like if we talked about it for a month? Everybody knew. The apostle, Simon Peter. Church was jammed. It was mobbed. He must have enjoyed it. And he's going from house to house. Imagine thousands of questions. This is Simon Peter. What was it like? Did you really get out of the boat and walk on the water? What was it like when he called Lazarus out of the tomb? What was it like when the rooster crowed? Let's not talk about that. The cross. What was it like running to the tomb? We heard you ran with John and you got there and the tomb was empty. What was it like when he met with you alone? What were the 40 days like when he was appearing and disappearing? What was it like on the Mount of Olives when you watched him ascend into heaven? What was it like on Pentecost? When the Holy Spirit was poured out and you were there. Imagine the question after question. Simon Peter's with us. He's here. He's eating with the Gentiles. He's accepted us. We are one family. It's true. Remarkable things. And but Paul says, you know what? I had to confront him to the face because he was in error. He made a mistake. He was enjoying all of that. He was enjoying being a celebrity. In Antioch, everybody loved them. And then certain brethren came from James. And look, this is early. The church is still figuring out. All right, Gentiles don't have to be circumcised. What about dietary laws? What about this? This is all forming at this point in time. Paul has no doubts because the gospel he received directly from Christ. And he understands what the truth of the gospel is. He understands as a Pharisee of the Pharisees, the tribe of Benjamin, all that, it all amounted to nothing. He has no doubts at all. Peter then, it says, begins to withdraw himself, and the tenses there indicate it's not sudden, it's just he stops kind of accepting invitations to some of the folks' houses. He starts to be a little more distant, a little harder to have over, a little harder. He starts, it says because he's afraid, he's fearing man. You know, it tells us in the Bible that the fear of man brings a snare. And I think it's a very important lesson here for us as we looked at this. It says he began to withdraw. He withdrew himself. That's can be a military word where troops will withdraw from a battle line. But it was also a word that was used among sailors about trimming their sails. And Peter had been that sailor on the Sea of Galilee, you know. And Paul says here he began to trim his sails. Less wind, less motion. And that had always been Peter. Listen, the wonderful thing as we look at this, he's still a man. God's best men are men at best. Here's a guy who always trims his sails under pressure. This is a guy who said to Jesus, Lord, if that's you in the storm, bid me to come to you on the water. This is a guy with tremendous faith. But his courage doesn't match his convictions because Jesus says, come. He gets out of the boat, starts to walk on the water. It says, when he beheld the wind and the storm, he began to sink. He began to cry out. This is a guy when Jesus said, all of you are going to betray me this night. Peter said, Lord, I can understand how that could happen, knowing these guys, but not me. The one guy you can count on, moi. You know, you can count on me, Lord. Them, I understand. And look, he meant that. That was his conviction. But his courage was never up to his conviction. And then when a pressure came on, it says, from a little maid, he was trimming his sails again until that rooster crowed. After Jesus is risen from the dead on the shore of the Sea of Galilee in John 21, there, Peter defects. He causes the first crisis in the church. He's taking all the boys back to the fishing business because Jesus told him he would meet them up there. Peter's tired. He's trimming his sails. He's going back to his sails. And the Lord appears on the shore, throw the net on the other side. Peter knew who it was. He dove in and just, you know, and then Jesus takes him. Peter, do you love me more than these? You're trimming your sails again, do you, Peter? Lord, you know I'm fond of you. Then feed my sheep, you know, fold my lambs, feed my sheep. Are you fond of me? Jesus finally says. And here again, Peter, his courage is not up to his conviction. It doesn't say he stops believing that they're justified by faith. It says here his behavior is not consistent with his profession. If you can imagine a Christian doing that. He's talking the talk, but he's not walking the talk right here. This is an apostle. There should be great hope in all of this, you know, for you and I. Because here's a man, understand, when Jesus called him, he changed his name to Rocky. You're going to be a solid rock. He wasn't yet at this point, but he would be. And in the end of his life, he spent 9 months in the Mamertine prison where many died just from the fumes. Tradition says he led 41 Roman guards to the Lord, chained to a pole in the blackness. And they took him out to kill him. They crucified his wife in front of him. And then Peter said, I'm not worthy to be crucified like my Lord. So they turned him upside down. They crucified him upside down. He became a solid rock. But he is in process here. And it should be an encouragement to all of us. He was afraid of the opinion of men more than he was afraid of the opinion of Christ. Paul stood his ground here. It was necessary. Peter started to trim his sails, started to withdraw, wasn't eating as much with the Gentiles. The church says, hey, what's wrong with Peter lately? Seems kind of distant, seems kind of cold. What's happening? What's going on? It says in verse 13, and other Jews, these are Jewish believers, no doubt in Antioch, they dissembled. We have this word dissimulation, dissembled here. It's a compound word with the word of hypocrisy in the center of it. Other Jews were led in the hypocrisy, likewise with him, in so much, Paul writes, by the Spirit, that Barnabas also was carried away with their hypocrisy. That no doubt hurt Paul even more than Peter's turning away. Barnabas was the son of consolation. Barnabas is the one who introduced Saul of Tarsus to the apostles, you know, Paul in the first place. Barnabas was the one who went from Antioch when he saw the revival there and found Paul in Tarsus and brought him back to Antioch. They had worked together now for years. They had been on a missionary journey together. And when Paul sees Barnabas, the second great missionary to the Gentiles beside himself, he sees him withdrawing. Paul realizes there's going to be a split in the church here, right in Antioch. We're going to have one group of people looking down their nose at another group of people because they're forgetting about justification by faith. They're forgetting we're all sinners saved by grace. Nobody's better than anybody else. They're going under the law. That's going to destroy everything. And it says here, even Barnabas was being led away. But when I saw, Paul says, that they walk not uprightly, according to, this is what he defended in verse 5, the truth of the gospel, I said unto Peter before them all, if you being a Jew livest after the manner of the Gentiles and not as do the Jews, why are you compelling the Gentiles to live as the Jews? And verse 15 to 21 gives us a summary of his argument. Now, this is what it says. Paul said, I saw that they weren't walking uprightly. In the Greek is orthopedeo. You know what it means to have orthopedic shoes? If someone needs to be evened up, they weren't walking orthopedeo. He says the idea is when you try to mix grace and law, you're limping. There's something wrong. They weren't walking straightly. They weren't walking rightly. You remember Elijah on Mount Carmel challenges the people and says, how long will you halt between two opinions? That word halt means to limp. Somebody who's halt is lame. Elijah said, this is lame. You're limping. You're not walking correctly. You know, if God's God, serve him. If Baal's God, serve him. He says, how long are you going to be limping and crippled between two opinions? Paul says here, I saw that they weren't walking orthopedeo. They weren't walking orthopedically, straightly, correctly. And he said, when I saw that, he said, I said unto Peter, now King James, it says before them is in italics. So it says before all, the important thing, not to all of you, but I'll help you. Just there's no article before the word all. So it's not before the all, which could have been just the other leaders. It's not before an all, which would have been a select group. It's just before all, which tells us that Paul did this to Peter at second service in front of the whole church. It was so important that Paul confronted him in front of the entire church and corrected him in front of the entire church. As Peter signs off at the end of his life in his second epistle, he says this. He says, we know it's the long-suffering of our Lord that brings salvation, even as our beloved brother Paul also, according to the wisdom that's given to him, hath written unto you, as also in all his epistles, speaking in them of things which some things, he says, are hard to be understood, which they that are unlearned wrestle with, as they do also the other scriptures. At the end of his life, Peter says this about Paul. Paul is so authoritative that the things he's writing are scripture. People who wrestle with his writings, it's the same they do with the other scriptures. He calls Paul's writings, his epistles, part of the scripture. And he calls Paul our beloved brother Paul. That makes Peter quite a man. Look, I don't think when Paul challenged Peter at second service in front of the church, Paul stood up over there and yelled, yo, big stupid fisherman over there, Simon Hotshot Peter, get up here, we're gonna talk in front of the, I don't think he called him out like that. But I think it was very open and it was very straightforward. I think there was a generous spirit involved, but I also know Paul was unyielding and he understood what was at stake. And Peter took it in stride when he listened to it.
1: 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Thanks for listening, and remember to join us next time as we continue with more great Bible teaching that comes straight from the heart.

There may be a whole lot of preaching going on out there, but there is not a lot of preaching of the word itself, God's word. There's preaching about health, preaching about wealth, preaching about happiness. There's preaching about everything you want, getting it all here, getting it all now, getting it all for you, how to make this work, how to make that work, and that's really popular. But there's not a lot of preaching of the word.

0: Welcome to Apply Within, a verse-by-verse study of the Word of God with Pastor Bob Davis of North Country Chapel. We invite you to join with us as we, by the power of God's Holy Spirit, apply His Word within our own hearts as we study line upon line, precept upon precept, verse-by-verse through the Bible. As our study of 2 Timothy continues in chapter 4, Paul encourages Timothy to teach nothing but the Bible. Here's Pastor Bob.
1: Paul writes, I charge you, therefore, before God and the Lord Jesus Christ, who shall judge the quick and the dead at his appearing in his kingdom. Paul, now in chapter 4 here, verse 1, he's getting ready to wrap up this letter to Timothy, to get it sent out to Timothy. So he wants to wrap it up. And so he says, now that we've been talking about, remember, we're talking about the last days, the days just before Jesus Christ returns for his church to take his body back to heaven, to the Father's house, where there are many dwelling places. And he says, I'm preparing a place for you. And since I am, I'll go there, prepare a place, come back and get you and take you there, that where I am, you will be also. That's John 14. So Paul is ready to wrap it up, and here he commands. This is a command, but it's not just to Timothy. I am convinced this is God's word, and this is to you, this is to me, this is to Timothy also. He commands Timothy, I charge you. This is what you, let me say it this way. This is what you, Timothy, you, Bob, you, this is what you must do. This is what you have to do. This is a command. I charge you. Here are your marching orders from this very moment onward. This is my command to you as you continue on in Jesus Christ. And he says, I'm giving you this command. I charge you. And it's given in the presence of God Almighty and in the presence of our Lord Jesus Christ. You know, the Lord God, our Father in heaven, and Jesus Christ, our Lord, are at all times looking at you and me. God looks at you, and you are completely perfect. Don't go for a second opinion. Stick with that. That's a pretty good opinion of you. I wouldn't go looking for another. If it was a medical problem, okay. But God sees you as completely righteous, wrapped in the righteousness or clothed in the righteousness of Jesus Christ himself. You are forgiven. And have you heard this? Have you heard people say, you know, if we get raptured today and you had and you fought with your wife, or if we get raptured today and you hadn't confessed that thing you did at 13, you can't go with us. Let me see, do you believe that? For 1 minute, you think I can remember what I did at 13? I can't remember what color socks I've got on. It's very important, I'm sure. Really? Really? So you think you're that good? That I got to make sure everything. I got to make sure everything, because if I don't, he won't take me. Really? When he said to me, I'm going to prepare a place for you and my Father's house. And in my Father's house, there are many mansions, dwelling places. If that were not true, I would tell you, Bob. I would tell you. In other words, I'm telling you the truth. And since I'm going to prepare a place for you, it's silly to prepare a place for you and you never to see it. I'll come back and get you and take you to it. I'm no good. I know. It's not how well you lived today. It's how well Jesus did it. It's not how all the sacrifices you and I are making. It's what Jesus did on the cross. It's hard to believe. And so because we're thrilled and we're grateful by the power of his Holy Spirit, we want to then follow. We want to bring him honor and glory. Do we 100% of the time always? Yes. Well, I do. You probably don't. Wait. Do we? All our righteousnesses are as filthy rags. My best day on this planet, well, I haven't lived it yet. I haven't had one. But when I hit it, probably be 90 and can't do anything wrong, it won't be good enough, will it? Because God's standard is so high, complete perfection. Who reached it? Jesus Christ and him crucified, died, buried, and risen from the dead. I give you this command in the very presence and under the watchful eye of God the Father and Jesus Christ his Son. And Paul reminds us, it is Jesus Christ himself, who shall judge, he says, the quick and the dead, literally the living and the dead. He will judge everyone. John chapter 5, verses 21 through 23. I always suggest read the whole chapter. Well, read the whole book, but I'm just going to read you these verses. John chapter 5, 21 through 23. For as the Father raises up the dead and makes them alive, even so the Son quickens or makes alive whom he will. For the Father judges no man, but has committed all judgment unto the Son, that all men should honor the Son even as they honor the Father. Those are Jesus' words coming from the Lord God. Jesus is the judge. And that's what Paul just said here. I charge you therefore before God and the Lord Jesus Christ, who shall judge the living and the dead at his appearing in his kingdom. Jesus will judge the living and the dead at his appearing and his kingdom. There's that constant reminder. He is coming back soon. He is coming back. Be ready. And Jesus tells the little parables about the servant. The faithful servant is expecting his master to come back soon. The evil, unfaithful servant says he's not coming back for a long time. Remember all that? So we're, you know, Jesus is going to judge. It's a constant reminder that he will return. He's the King of Kings. He's the Lord of Lords. He is the judge of all creation. Everything visible and invisible, he's the judge, just as he promised. And he's going to judge everything. So here's what you're commanded to do, Timothy. Here's what's important for you to do. Here it comes. Look at verse 2. Preach the word. Could have knocked you over with a feather, huh? You thought it was going to be something different than he's already been told. Preach the word. Be instant, in season, out of season. Reprove, rebuke, exhort with all long-suffering and doctrine. Better underline that. Preach the word. The Greek word that we're using here, preach, kerusos, or keruso. It means to proclaim or to publish with authority. To proclaim it or to publish it with authority. To announce publicly with, if I use this word, with gravity, meaning sincerity, and authority. Speak it out so that others can hear it. To speak it like you believe it and speak it like you mean it. That's what the word means, to preach. Speak the word of God like you believe it and speak it to people like you mean to speak it to them. I'm not ashamed when I say to someone, you know, God's word says we need to preach the word. Preach the word, don't just preach about the word. Also, be instant. When you are preaching the word, when you have an opportunity, be instant in season, out of season. What does it mean? To be instant means literally to be there. Be right there. Be available. Be right there and ready. Instant in season, out of season. Another way to say that is you be ready. Be ready at all times when it's convenient and not convenient. How many of you do get calls at 2 and 3 in the morning? Because somebody's bored. I work all night and I'm bored. I knew you'd be awake, Pastor Bob. God bless you. When it's convenient, when it's inconvenient, you be ready. Be prepared at all times in any and every situation, any time, any place, under any circumstances. That's what he's saying to Timothy and what he's saying to us. Preach the word, be instant in season, out of season. And here's what you're going to do. When you're preaching the word and you're giving out the word of God, it must be done with all long-suffering and doctrine. Let me say it another way. When you and I are preaching, giving out the word of God, remember, you're preaching the word of God when you're just sitting at the table having a cup of coffee and someone asks you, well, what do you believe? You say, man, the Bible says in John 3:16, for God so loved the world that he gave his only begotten. So you're preaching. Literally correct, gently and in patience teaching them. God's word goes forth, and then people never come back to your church. And you see them downtown, You never even met them and don't know their name. And you go, hey, I saw you at church. I haven't seen you come back. And they go, I was offended at what you said. I was telling you what God said. You see, when you're in error, the word reproves you. It corrects all of us. As we read these, don't you go, well, I'm not that. Oh, I don't do that. Oh, I don't have one of those. Don't you do this. You preach the word. As the word goes forth, people are kind of reprimanded. It's in a very loving and patient way so that they can see and understand the problem. Literally, it's done with patience and careful instruction. But haven't you ever been reading your Bible even by yourself and you go, oh man, you know what? Jesus says, don't worry. And I'm sitting here worrying. And so, you know what? That's wrong. I'm right there. I'm doing something he told me not to do. But Lord, help me. Right? And then, of course, exhort those who are doing well or those who are feeling even a little weak. To exhort means to prod them on, to encourage them. Get going. You want to keep moving. We're going that way. Come on, man. Let's do it. Let's go together. Come on. Exhort them on in the Lord. And it's done with all patience and careful instruction from God's word. Haven't you been exhorted by God's word? You sit down and read it, or you listen on the radio and someone's reading out of God's word, or you come to church and as you're reading through the word, you think, oh man, that's right. You know what? I got to get with it. I think I'm being a little bit lazy here. I need to get with it. There's an exhortation just prodding us on, encouraging, provoking us on to do what God wants us to do. So notice that Timothy, you and me also, reprove, rebuke, and exhort. And how is that done? I see you got a problem and I don't like it. I want to talk to you after school. I don't like your attitude because you're a girl. Or you know what? The way you treat your husband, your wife, the way you... No, that's not how it's done. Here's how it's done. By God's word. By God's word. Get it? Reprove, rebuke, exhort by God's word going forth and doing it in such a way as to be very patient and literally with careful instruction as you go. For the time will come when they will not endure, we've heard about them, when they will not endure sound doctrine, but after their own lusts shall they heap to themselves teachers because they have itching ears. And they shall turn away their ears from the truth and shall be turned unto fables. Time will come. Paul is instructing Timothy about the last days. Keep that in mind. The days just before Jesus returned for his church. The time will come. And as we get closer to his return, the people will not support, or if you would rather, let me use another word, they will not put up with or listen to sound teaching. Let me say it another way. Solid, healthy doctrine, teaching. Solid, healthy, good teaching of God's word. People won't want that. And here, of all places, I had a couple come up after visiting a few Sundays and they said, is this all you're going to do? I said, what? The jokes or... No, I mean, you're just going to teach the Bible like that? That's all you're going to do? Man, that's it. Well, this is not for us. Okay, God bless you. The time will come, and I believe it's here upon us. People will not want to hear Bible teaching. Now, I notice they want to hear about the Bible, but they don't want to hear the Bible itself. That's interesting. They just don't want to hear it. And I know why, because when I read it, it rebukes me, it reproves me, it exhorts me, it bugs me. Because I think everything I read, I go, oh, that's me, oh, that's me, that's me too. All right, I'll read a different chapter. Oh, that's me, oh, right? You can't get away from it, it's God's word. Remember what Paul said? Chapter 3, they're going to be lovers of their own selves. That's what the end times is going to be. It's all about me, right? Lovers of pleasures more than lovers of God. I just need stuff. I can't help it. I'm real needy. And it says, after their own lusts, literally, they want They go after what they believe they need. I need someone to treat me this way. I need someone to do this. So after their own lusts, literally they want what they want. They want to hear what they want to hear. After their own lust, they heap to themselves teachers. And, you know, teachers are a dime a dozen. That's a cliche, isn't it? Yes. And they pick the teachers based on the fact that, is this all you're going to do? You're going to just do verse by verse? Yeah. This isn't for us. We got to go get a teacher. See, because having itching ears, their ears itch, and they want somebody. They want to hear what they want to hear. And, you know, they'll find a church that will tell them that, whatever it is, and that's their church home. After their own lust. See, we want to hear the newest thing. And here, I get this a lot. Why don't you do more special teachings? I know. Let's study the numbers and colors in God's word to find out the hidden meaning, because that is so totally cool. It is. Clement of Alexandria, way back, early church, way back, almost 2,000 years ago. This is the way he describes the teachers. They are scratching and tickling the ears of those who eagerly desire them. They're just saying what people want to hear. That brings people out. Many churches across America have done away, and I thought this was interesting, less than 5% of the churches in America, less than 5% that reported in, less than 5% do Bible studies during the week anymore. They just do a Sunday thing. Because people just aren't coming out. They don't need it. They don't want it. They're just not coming out to the Bible studies. Dr. Warren Wiersbe, great teacher. He says this, many want religious entertainment from Christian performers, whether it's the music or the pastor or whatever, who will tickle their ears. They have a love for novelty in the churches today. There are pageants and there are colored lights. The man who simply opens the Bible and teaches is rejected, while the shallow religious leaders become celebrities. And then he says about verse 4 that the itching ears soon become deaf ears and people turn away from the truth and they turn to man-made fables. So many, and you know this, according to verses 3 and 4, so many programs in the churches are designed to entertain the people, or they won't come back. It's too boring. But no, see, they're trying to find ways to get people into the buildings instead of teaching the word. Try to entertain, try to get people to come in, and then they tickle your ears with that. We're told the result of that is just the opposite of what you're after. See, they have itching ears. You say what they want to hear, and what happens? They turn their ears away from the solid truth of God's word, and they become deaf to it. They can't hear it anymore. Instead of the truth, the solid word of God, they're turned to fables. You and I call it myths, or if you want, you could use the word fairy tales. They're believing the fairy tales. And look at the church. How many in the church believe some of the strangest things about God's word now? And you go, where did you get that? Show me where it is. It's not there. Fairy tales. The time we're living in right now, people really like to hear far out stuff, don't they? You get some of the teachers on the radio and they're talking about the distance from Oklahoma City to the moon in centimeters, and there's a reason for that, and God's word does spell it out if you look in the spaces of the letters. And you got people going, I'm going to buy 5 copies of that, and we'll buy one for my mama. For you and me, God's word says there's no other way than to preach the word of God, so that others hear it. So I got to preach it like I, number one, believe it's God's word. Number two, I believe it. And that it really means what it says. They need to hear that God loves them so very much, that Jesus loves you so very much, that he died on the cross willingly in obedience to his Father to shed his blood, to pay the price so that you could have eternal life freely by just surrendering and saying, yes, Lord, take my heart, take my life freely. And boy, for those of us that are real sinners, we go, I'm on it. I'll take it. I don't want to answer for that stuff. Well, look at verse 5. But you watch in all things, endure afflictions, do the work of an evangelist, make full proof of your ministry. You could go the way of the teachers who are just going to tell people what they want to hear, just going to tell people what brings them in. Let's find what brings them in. Everybody thinks it's the music. Got to do this kind of music. If you do that kind of music, or if you don't do this kind of music, or if you have to, you have to throw in this. Everybody thinks, you know what it is? It's all of it combined, led by the Holy Spirit. Period. Well, look at what he says. In strong contrast to the itching ears, heaping up teachers and reading their books and listening to their tapes and just knowing all their stuff. He says, in strong contrast, you, Christian, you, Timothy, you, Bob, you, watch in all things. Let me say that in a weird way, in our language, to where you'll understand what he's saying. Basically, you remain cool-headed. You watch, you pay attention, you be cool, cool-headed, knowing what you're called to be doing in these last days. What you're called to be doing. All the while, endure the hardships, the troubles that may come. And they always do if you want to live a

0: as he's already told us a couple chapters ago. Do the work of an evangelist. What does he mean? Everybody pack up, quit your job, and let's go to Africa. No. What does an evangelist do? Preaches the gospel. So Timothy, you're the pastor there. You're not going to travel much, but you do the work of an evangelist. Bob, you do it. Every one of you that belongs to Jesus, do the work of an evangelist. So it's not just for Timothy, it's for you and me. Well, what does that mean? Share the gospel. Every time God gives you an opportunity. Don't be weird. Don't get in people's faces and try to gross them out. And don't, you know, we're not strange. Jesus didn't do that. Jesus just met people where they were. Talked to people about what they were about and would teach them and share with them the truth. That's what we're called to do. Tell people Jesus is Lord and that Jesus loves them. Let me put it this way for you and me, in case you're worried. It's Timothy, and he's a pastor, and he's in Ephesus. Well, here, let's say it this way. Do what the Lord has called you to do right here and now. If you're a student, study. Be a good student. Do your best. And live your faith that others might see Jesus. And when you have opportunities, you'll be able to share the gospel and the word of God with your classmates, with your friends, at work, wherever you're at. In the power of his Holy Spirit, continue on doing all that he's given you to do, big or little, fulfill your ministry. Just do what's in front of you. Say, I can't, it's too big. It's all right, God's with you. One step at a time, just do it. Because you're living in days, and you know it, when people just don't want to hear the Bible. They just don't want to hear the word of God. They'll show up at church if they can get a little money from you, or if they can have this, or if they feel like their needs are being met. And then as soon as their needs aren't being met, they're going to fly, they're going to flutter, they're going to move, they're going to be gone. They're unstable. And soon they can't hear the truth anymore. They're deaf to it, and they follow after the fables.
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1: 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And on today's edition of The Word for Today, Pastor Chuck continues his message, Preach the Gospel to All Nations, as we pick up in Revelation chapter 14, verse 6. 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
2: Now I saw another angel flying in the midst of heaven, having the everlasting gospel to preach to those that dwell upon the earth, and to every nation and kindred and tongue and people. A local TV station recently was advertising that they were going to put this little angel up in the sky. And their satellite that they had raised so much money for was this angel that's going to fly through carrying the everlasting gospel, their own satellite up there. Unfortunately, it got lost in its orbit. They haven't been able to find that angel. Let's hope it's not a fallen angel. I think that this is not a satellite launched from the space shuttle, but I believe that this is an actual angelic being. Now, the interesting thing to me is that he has the everlasting gospel to preach to those that dwell upon the earth, to every nation, kindred, tongue, and people. Now, what did Jesus say would have to happen before the end could come? And the gospel of the kingdom must be preached unto all nations, and then shall the end come. But interestingly enough, Jesus was talking about this same period of time, the last period of time during the Great Tribulation. It's all in context with the Great Tribulation. And the gospel shall be preached as a witness to all nations. Now, the church has taken that as a challenge, and they said Jesus can't come again until we've preached the gospel to every nation. Now, I believe that we should seek to preach the gospel to every nation, but I do not believe that our failure to do so is hindering the return of Jesus Christ, because I believe that that particular "and the gospel shall be preached as a witness to all nations" is a reference to this angel that flies through the midst of heaven, declaring the everlasting gospel to all of the nations, kindreds, and people. And he says with a loud voice that they should fear God, give glory to him, for the hour of his judgment is come, and worship him that made the heaven and the earth. Now, men foolishly are worshiping the heavens. They're worshiping the earth. They are worshiping, as Paul said, the creature more than the creator. Worship the God who made the heavens. That's the rational thing to do. It's irrational to worship creation. Creation testifies of a creator. The evolutionist worships creation. Because they did not want to retain God in their mind, God gives them over to reprobate minds. Professing themselves to be wise, they become fools because they worship and serve the creature more than the creator, who is blessed forevermore. So in the proclaiming of the everlasting gospel, they are given words of wisdom: worship him who has made the heaven and earth and sea, and the rivers and the streams and the lakes. There followed another angel saying, Babylon is fallen, that great city, because she made all of the nations drink of the wine of the wrath of her fornication. And we'll get now in chapter 17 complete details on this fall of Babylon as we read the very same thing, and we are given details on the fall of this great religious system of Babylon. And the third angel followed them, saying with a loud voice, if any man worships the beast and his image, or receives his mark in his forehead or in his hand, the same shall drink of the wine of the wrath of God, which is poured out without mixture into the cup of his indignation, and he shall be tormented with fire and brimstone in the presence of the holy angels and in the presence of the Lamb. Now, this means that God is going to give every man a chance First, the angel proclaims the everlasting gospel. Now, this angel warns man against worshiping the beast or taking his mark, so that if a man does take the mark, does worship the beast or his image, he is doing it knowingly, he is doing it willfully, in willful rebellion against God, because he has been deceived into thinking that in the final conflict that will soon be taking place, that Satan and the forces of darkness will be able to overcome the forces of light. You listen to those who are involved in the satanic cults and satanic worship today, and they do say, hey, we are winning, just look around and you can see. Christianity doesn't have a chance. We're on the winning side. And they are advocating their victory. I heard some kid the other day advocating, he was a Satan worshiper, and declaring that, hey, we're winning. Just look at the world in which you live. We're winning. Evil is going to triumph over good. And they're declaring their victory. And they're actually deceived into believing that they will be able to triumph. Thus, when the angel goes through the skies warning them, they're taking the mark. After that will be a deliberate, willful act of rebellion against God. And that is why at this final opportunity, the gospel will be proclaimed. God would not proclaim it unless it were the opportunity of being saved. And there is that final rejection, that identifying themselves against God, and thus the wrath of God is to be poured out, the cup of his indignation. Indignation is a Old Testament word for the great tribulation. You find it used many times in the Old Testament in reference to the tribulation. And he shall be tormented with fire and brimstone in the presence of the holy angels, the presence of the Lamb, and the smoke of their torment ascends up forever and ever. And they have no rest, day nor night, who worship the beast and his image, and whosoever receives the mark of his name. Now, here is the patience of the saints. Now, we were also told earlier the patience of the saints is to know that, you know, they that incarcerate them will be incarcerated and so forth. They are, that kill with the sword must be killed with the sword. Here's the patience of the saints in this point. Here are they that keep the commandments of God and the faith of Jesus Christ. And I heard a voice from heaven saying unto me, write. Now, the three angels flying through the midst of heaven, but now this is another voice from heaven. Write, blessed are the dead which die in the Lord from henceforth. At this point, because of the great tribulation that's going to come upon the earth, those that are martyred by their refusal, blessed are the dead who die in the Lord, who die for their testimony for the Lord. For they have ceased from their labors, or they rest from their labors, and their works do follow them. Now this is also confirmed by the Spirit. Yea, saith the Spirit. And I looked, and behold, a white cloud. And upon the cloud there was one sitting like the Son of Man, having on his head a golden crown, and in his hand a sharp sickle. And another angel came out of the temple, crying with a loud voice to him that sat on the cloud, thrust in thy sickle and reap. For the time has come for thee to reap, for the harvest of the earth is ripe. And he that sat on the cloud thrust in his sickle and the earth on the earth, and the earth was reaped. An interesting passage, again, parallel passage in the book of Isaiah, of him who was coming, his garments were like those who had been treading in the winepress. Jesus, when he comes, is coming to clean up the earth and to establish his kingdom. And here is pronounced, the time has come. Thrust in your sickle. Reap the earth. Another angel came out from the altar, which had power over fire. And he cried with a loud cry to him that had the sharp sickle, saying, thrust in thy sharp sickle and gather the clusters of the vine of the earth, for her grapes are fully ripe. Man has come to the fullness of rebellion against God, and the time of God's final judgments have come. And so the order to thrust in the sickle. And the angel thrust in his sickle into the earth and gathered the vine of the earth and cast it into the great winepress of the wrath of God. And the winepress was trodden without the city, and the blood came out of the winepress, even unto the horses' bridles, by the space of 1,600 furlongs. From Megiddo to Edom. And we read in Isaiah's prophecy that he will be coming from Edom with blood, or with his garments stained with blood. Who is this that comes, you know, with garments stained with blood? And in Isaiah's prophecy, from Edom to Armageddon is 1,600 furlongs. And when this judgment comes, the armies and the nations of the world will have gathered for a final conflict, seeking really to overthrow the Lord on his return. Psalms 2, God said, why do the heathen rage and the people imagine a vain thing? For they have gathered against the Lord and against his anointed, his Messiah, his Christ. The people imagining a vain thing, that they can actually overthrow Jesus Christ and prohibit him coming and establishing his reign. Knowing that he's coming again, knowing that he's coming to that area, they're going to gather together and they actually feel they can overthrow him. The people have imagined a vain thing, for they've gathered together against the Lord and against his Christ. But he saith unto me, ask of me, and I will give you the heathen for thine inheritance, and the uttermost parts of the earth for thy possession. For the Lord in heaven shall laugh, for he will have them in derision. I mean, the stupidity of Satan and man thinking that they could actually overthrow God. God will just chuckle at the thought. And now we come to the prelude to the final seven plagues by which God's judgment will be completed upon the earth, and the earth prepared for the reign of Jesus Christ. And I saw another sign in heaven, great and marvelous. There were seven angels having the seven last plagues, for in them is completed the wrath of God, filled up, accomplished. And I saw, as it were, a sea of glass mingled with fire, the sea of glass that is before the throne of God, now being mingled with fire for the fiery judgments that are to come. And them that had gotten the victory over the beast and over the image and over his mark and over the number of his name. And they were standing on the sea of glass, having the harps of God. And they sing the song of Moses, the servant of God. These are redeemed Israel who have been saved during the great tribulation period, who have received Jesus Christ as the result of the two witnesses and the 144,000 who will also be bearing witness to them at that time. So they sing the song of Moses, the servant of God, and the song of the Lamb, saying, great and marvelous are thy works, Lord God Almighty, just and true are thy ways, thou King of saints. Here's the song that is preceding the final judgments of God poured out upon the earth. And again, the justice of God is declared all the way through this great tribulation period. Voices from the throne, from beneath the throne, crying out, holy and just are thy ways, righteous and true are thy judgments. There will never be a question or a doubt of the righteousness of God. Man does that now. How can a God of love do this or that or the other? And man challenges the justice and the righteousness of God now. But when the final time comes, throughout eternity, there can never be any challenge of the fairness of God, of the righteousness of God, or of the judgments of God. There will always be that declaration of holy and true are thy ways, thy judgments, O Lord. Even as God sought to protect the innocence of Jesus in his death by many testimonies. Pilate examined him even by scourging. And after this Roman Inquisition, Pilate said, "I find no fault with him." Testimony of the innocence of Jesus. Judas, the one that betrayed him when he threw the money down on the floor, said, "I have betrayed innocent blood." A witness to the innocence of Jesus. And finally, even as he was hanging there on the cross, the one thief said to the other, "We're here because we deserve to be here, but this man has done nothing amiss." God protected the record. Jesus was innocent. He was the just one dying for the guilty. Now, through the Great Tribulation, God's justice, God's righteousness, God's fairness is constantly being vindicated and declared. "Just and true are thy ways, thou King of saints. Who shall not fear thee, O Lord, and glorify thy name? For only thou art holy, for all nations shall come and worship before thee, for thy judgments are made manifest." And after that I looked, and behold, the temple of the tabernacle of his testimony in heaven was opened. And the seven angels came out of the temple, and they had the seven plagues, clothed in pure and white linen, and having their breasts girded with golden girdles. So there are seven angels bringing now the seven final plagues, the judgments of God, and in this will the judgment be complete. And one of the four cherubim gave to the seven angels seven golden vials, little bowls, full of the wrath of God who liveth forever and ever. And the temple was filled with smoke from the glory of God and from his power, and no man was able to enter into the temple until the seven plagues of the seven angels were fulfilled. Now there is in heaven a temple of which the earthly tabernacle was a model, the very presence and place of God's dwelling, there within the Holy of Holies. And now, even as when Moses established the earthly tabernacle and the presence of God came down like a cloud, and Aaron and the others could not stand to minister because of the power of God's presence that was there in this cloud, so now in heaven, as we see the temple of God, we see this cloud covering it during this final pouring forth of the judgment of God. And no man is allowed entrance during this period of time. I believe the reason why is that God is in his temple weeping over what is taking place upon the earth. You remember Jesus said to his disciples one day, "He who has seen me has seen the Father. Why sayest thou then, show us the Father?" You remember when Jesus was looking at Jerusalem and he began to weep? "O Jerusalem, Jerusalem, thou that stonest the prophets and all that have come from God to thee, how often I would have gathered you together as a hen doth gather her chicks, but you would not. And now is your city laid unto you desolate. Your children are going to be slain in the streets. They're going to put an embankment around you." And he was describing the agony, the judgment that was going to come upon Jerusalem because of their failure to recognize their day of visitation. "If you had only known in this thy day the things that belong to your peace, but they're hid for your eyes. And now is the result of this, the judgment that's going to come." And Jesus was weeping as he could see the judgment that was going to come upon. Jesus said, "If you've seen me, you've seen the Father." God does not delight in the death of the wicked. In fact, through the prophet Ezekiel, God said, turn ye, for why will ye die? Behold, I have no pleasure in the death of the wicked. I believe that God weeps over the wickedness of man and those who remain obdurate in their rebellion against God to death. And so as God's final plagues are poured out, the temple is closed for man, covered with a cloud. As I believe God sits in the temple weeping over what man has necessitated as a result of his rebellion. And God is forced to put away the evil in order to prepare the earth for the righteous reign of his Son throughout the kingdom age.
3: 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Join us again next time as Pastor Chuck continues his verse-by-verse study through the Bible. 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
2: May the Lord be with you and give you a beautiful week. Fearsome, awesome things are coming upon the earth. Jesus, in talking about them, said, "Pray ye always that you'll be accounted worthy to escape these things that are going to come to pass upon the earth, that you might be standing before the Son of Man." That is my prayer. I want to walk in close fellowship with Jesus Christ. I wouldn't dare walk any other way at this point. I am convinced that the day of the Lord is at hand. In the same place where Jesus said, "Pray that you'll be accounted worthy," he also said, "When these things begin to come to pass, look up, lift up your head, your redemption's drawing nigh." Hey, we're not far off from that time when they will require everyone to take this mark in their right hand or in their forehead. The technology exists. It's being used in an altered form right now. Already being used, the same system that can be easily transferred into everyone receiving that mark for identity. Look up, lift up your head, your redemption draws nigh. The Lord is coming soon. And the words of Jesus to us in this day is, "Watch ye therefore and be ready, for you know not the day or the hour the Son of Man is coming." Look up, lift up your head. Your redemption is drawing nigh. Walk with him. I would say run with him. God bless you as you run with Jesus this week.

when you look at people, when you're going to try to put somebody in power, you look at their qualification. Are they able to do the job? That's what you look at. You see, it's usually the person that's calling names that has that problem inside of them. David just waits on the Lord. He's not striving to have those people follow him. He's not doing that. And whenever you do that, when you strive to attain, when you strive to seek a power and convince people that they need to follow you, they can also be convinced that, hey, you don't need to follow them. You see, they're just like a windmill that just flows with the wind and all. As

Pakako e komomai. Welcome to As We Gather, the Bible teaching ministry of Calvary Chapel Honolulu with Pastor Bill Stonebreaker. Today, Pastor Bill continues in 2 Samuel chapter 2.

a man, Assembly of God pastor, who is kind of the head of the Assembly of Gods. I really liked the guy because he was a very spiritual guy. I mean, sometimes you could get a lot of emotion out of certain Pentecostals and that kind of thing. And you don't just want the fire, but you want the meat of the word. And I remember he said to me, "Bill, don't seek the baptism, seek the baptizer." I thought, that is good. Seek the Lord, not the experience. And so I would have him come out, and I would have different guys come out. They would be guest speakers, and they would speak in my house. And we had like that room was packed out. People were like sardines together. And then he said, "Bill, can I pray for you?" And he had a contingency of people, some elders. Now, he was probably 20, 25 years older than I was at that time. And he had brought some of the elders with him. And this other fella who wanted to take over the church on the North Shore, he was also working with him in town because this Assembly of God was in town. And so it took me by surprise. I said, "Well, okay." And he said, "I also want to pray." And he pointed the other guy. I won't tell his name, but the other guy. And I went, "Oh, okay, sure." I figured he's going to lay hands on this other guy and say, "Thus saith the Lord, you're the pastor of these people out here on the North Shore." That's what I was thinking in my mind. But I remember as he laid hands on me, he said, he prophesied over me. He said, "Bill, you're like a Peter, and God is waiting for you to step out in faith." Because I was so reluctant to jump in and lead because I didn't feel like I could do it well. But as he was praying, God gave me a vision of a little person in a big hand. I was a little person, and that big hand was God. And it was like the hand was pushing out. You're like a Peter, and God is waiting for you to step out in faith, pushing me out. But that little hand, me, I'm doing this. And I'm realizing I'm reluctant, and I can't do that. I can't be reluctant. I've got to yield to the call of God. And then when he prayed over the other fella, he said, "The Lord wants you to wait. He just wants you to wait." And so to me, I thought, wow, what a confirmation. What a confirmation that, you know, the Lord really, he raises up, and then he maybe has others just wait upon him. Well, that's pretty much how God pushed me into ministry, and then Chuck ordained me, and just a lot of things happened after that. But I think it's good that you have giftings, you have gifts, and let God raise you up in those giftings, whatever it might be. It might be a behind the scenes because you're not a real people person or out there. I'm not. I always like to be alone. I was a loner. But God pushed me out in front of people to do what I'm doing now. And he'll equip you. And that's good. Because you don't think you've got it all together. Wait till you see what I'm going to say, folks. Oh, whoa, you've never heard anything like this. Well, yeah, pride goes before destruction, a haughty spirit before a fall. So it's kind of good to be a little bit insecure in what you're doing, but you do it anyway. And you watch God work through that work. Well, not all got on board. You know, they saw the anointing with David. They knew the anointing with David. And Saul was dead, but not all got on board. And some, at least one, created conflict because of very self-willed. And sometimes those that create conflict and self-willed, it's very costly. People lose their lives. They lose their faith. I mean, here they lose their life. But quite often when somebody comes in and disrupts the body of Christ, you find that people, they could fall away because they're led in the wrong direction. Now, things here, they get bloody. They get bloody. Abner. Abner was Saul's commander. Saul's commander in his army. Now, Saul is dead. Abner was the nephew of Saul. Oh, you might think of nepotism. Well, no, this guy was probably a good commander. He was just really self-willed. He kind of, you know, wanted things for himself. But now he doesn't want to give up power. My uncle's gone. Saul's gone.
I was in power, but now I'm not. So what do I do? Well, what he does is he now puts Saul's last son, Ishbosheth, he sets him in power in Saul's place. Ishbosheth is very weak. So he looks for a weak person that he can control. He puts him into power. But here's the problem. You see, David is king, but now the coup is beginning. Verse 4. I didn't read all of verse 4, did I? No, let me read it again. Then the men of Judah came, and there anointed David king over the house of Judah. And they told David, saying, it was the men of Jabesh-Gilead who buried Saul. Verse 5. And David sent messengers to the men of Jabesh-Gilead and said to them, may you be blessed of the Lord, because you have shown his kindness, this kindness to Saul, your Lord, and have buried him. And now may the Lord show loving kindness and truth to you and also, and I also will show his goodness to you because you have done this thing. Now, therefore, let your hands be strong and be valiant, for Saul, your Lord, is dead, and also the house of Judah has anointed me king over them. So David, he admires them, and then he tries to recruit them. You know, come on board. You know, I'm king. Doesn't work. Doesn't happen. But it's interesting. David's concerned. Saul's dead. His three sons are dead. Jonathan is dead, and then the other two sons. But he's concerned with his body and the burial. What do they do? What did they do with the body? Did they bury him and bury Saul? Really, they mutilated the body. They cut off his head and hung the bodies on the wall at Beth Shean. And so here, the men of Jabesh-Gilead, they risked their lives to recover these mutilated bodies. They went and got the bodies, and they buried them in Jabesh. Now, it probably because that good turn, because Saul, he disobeyed the Lord, but he did do some good things. You have to realize that there's no, not every leader is just totally bad. Well, I guess some are totally bad, you know, when you think of Hitler and Mussolini and some of those. But Saul wasn't totally bad because remember when Nahash, he wanted to control Jabesh-Gilead, and they said, okay, we'll be your servants. And he said, okay, if you're going to be my servants, I want to gouge out your right eye. And they said, oh, wait, give us 3 days and let us pray about that. You know, and so Saul hears about it, and Saul goes to war against Nahash and the Amorites and wins the battle. So he saves Jabesh-Gilead. So they had good memories of Saul. And so they crossed the Jordan because they were on the east side, and they got the bodies and they came and they buried the bodies there under a tamarisk tree there in Jabesh. And it was probably about a 25-mile journey. They would have to go northwest because they live on the east side of the Jordan. So they'd have to go northwest and then cross the Jordan and get the bodies and then come back. Not a long journey, but to remember, they don't, you know, they're probably carrying these bodies, you know, they're crossing the Jordan and bringing them back. Now, the thing about David, he's very impressed that they were concerned. They were concerned for Israel. You want to have leaders that are concerned for your country, concerned for the people, not for their position, not to keep their party, you know, functioning. I don't care if it's independent, Democrat, or Republican. When they're doing that, you know, a righteous person is going to stand up against that. You know, there's no selective justice with, you know, a person of faith and a man and a woman of God. But David is concerned with Israel and with the kindness that they do to the sons of Israel. And so he says, I will reward you with goodness. Goodness be upon you and kindness be upon you. And then when David tries to recruit them to his side, here, I'm now king. I'm anointed king. So follow me like you did Saul. You know, very much loyal to Saul. Follow me. The sad thing is they don't. They don't follow David.
but they choose to follow Abner. Isn't that interesting? They do a good turn for Israel and for the government of Israel, but then here, the leader that God has chosen, they don't want to follow him. They want to follow Abner, who's installed Ishbosheth as king in place of his father, Saul. You see, and he did that, Abner did that, so he can control Ishbosheth. And we'll see that later as we go on. Because Ishbosheth feared him. You have weak leaders and you have strong leaders. It's good to have strong leaders who will lead in a good way, not to try to dominate over or be a totalitarian government kind of thing. Not to rule with an iron hand, but to rule in such a way where you're a good leader, but you're for the people, you're for the nation. Now, Abner wasn't that way. David was. He wasn't that way. And so you think, well, why would they follow Abner? You know, I mean, here he's creating an insurrection, he's creating a coup, because we know that David is anointed king. We know that Saul wanted to kill him, and yet we're going to go with Abner and Ishbosheth. I think a lot of reasons people will follow the wrong leaders, sentimentality. They're sentimental for how it was in the old days or how it is with that kind of thing. I remember some people who were in our church, husband and wife, when we were out in the North Shore. They left our church to join a denomination that doesn't teach the Bible and they're very liberal. And I said, why would you want to do that? And he said, well, my wife's parents go to that church and they want us to come to the church. And I just said, you know, the Bible says leave your mother and father, cleave to your wife, the two become one flesh. That doesn't all mean emotionally, but it also means spiritually as well. You need to find your own way in the Lord. But I just thought it's interesting how sentimentality, well, this is my parents and this is the church I grew up in. I know they don't teach the Bible, but we're going to go there anyway. You know, you don't want to sacrifice your spiritual life because you have emotions, you have sentiment that rules over you, because that can blind you to the will of God and God's good intention for you. You see, those affections and those feelings can dominate a person's life where they miss the will of God. They miss God's best. But God's not going to leave you. I mean, if you miss God's best, you want to bring God down to your level down here. God will try to work with you down here. But it's not his best. It's not really the purpose that he had for your life. But he's not going to leave you or forsake you as a believer in Christ. Well, they're not going for God's best here. And they come back into view later. But here in verse 8, we'll go down to verse 11. But Abner, the son of Ner, commander of Saul's army, had taken Ishbosheth, the son of Saul,

and brought him over to Mehanim, and he made him king over Gilead, over the Asherites, over Jezreel, over Ephraim, and over Benjamin, even over all Israel. Ishbosheth, Saul's son, was 40 years old when he became king over Israel, and he was king for 2 years. The house of Judah, however, followed David. And the time that David was king in Hebron over the house of Judah was 7 years and 6 months. So you might say the coup took place for 7.5 years. You know, it was a thing where David was in waiting. David didn't start the battle, but he did finish the battle. You see, Abner, Saul's commander, he didn't have any great affection for David, even though he knew that David was to be king. Remember, Abner was the first when David killed Goliath, and Saul said, "Whose son is this?" And he brought David to Saul. He said, "I'm the son of Jesse." And then also, remember when Saul was chasing David, and they were all asleep on the plain, and David and one of his men came down to that area where they were asleep and took the spear of Saul and the jug of water. And they were up on the hill and they cried out, "Abner, Abner, wake up, Abner. Look at what I have in my hand. The jug of water for your thirst, and I have the spear of Saul. We could have run him through, but we didn't. You didn't protect your king." He just chided him. And so you can imagine that resonated in Abner. And Abner also, he was with Saul chasing David constantly for that 10 to 12 years, however long it was. After David was anointed, he went into Saul's court to play that stringed instrument to calm Saul's spirit because evil spirits were coming upon him. And so it could have been 10, 12 years that he was running from Abner and Saul. So now the years had passed. David installed him as king. Abner didn't want to give up. Abner was power hungry. So he plots a coup with the rest of Israel. Abner was a man who looked to his own self-interest, not the interest of God, not the interest of the people. You see, we have those kind of people today. Now, I don't know when the inauguration will take place in January. But here's what they're saying, and this is just hot off the presses, just today and yesterday. The article was "Insurrection? New York Attorney General Letitia James' fiery speech sparks accusations of incitement." So inciting, you know, she wants to put Trump in jail. I mean, if you read the whole article. Another article goes on, "While America seeks to compose itself following a most contentious election season, antisocial, anti-democratic, Antifa types will commit violence in scores of our major cities, lavishly funded by belligerent billionaires who believe that they have the supreme right to interfere in the affairs of state domestically and abroad." What did I say is a coup? It's these type of people want to undo the seated, the duly elected president. Well, we see that that's something that took place back then. It takes place today all over the world. But unfortunately, now they're talking about it here in our country. I just, you know, to me, it's something that I've never heard of before. You know, and if they act upon it, that's going to be bad. You see, David waits. David waits. It's always good to wait on the Lord and pray, because the church and prayer, that's the oil, or it's the heart of any kind of government, praying for the government, that things like this don't take place, but there be that successful transition of power, that the former president, Biden, and also the one, his running mate,
Kamala are saying is going to take place. Well, I hope it does. But 7.5 years, he's waiting on God. And rest of the nation all around, there's a lot of turmoil taking place. You see, one of the things that we see, I think, in this

0: narcissist, Nazi, Hitler. When you hear those things, it's like all of a sudden they stop having the meaning that they truly have meaning. There are racists out there. There are sexists out there. But when you look at people, when you're going to try to put somebody in power, you look at their qualification. Are they able to do the job? That's what you look at. You see, it's usually the person that's calling names that has that problem inside of them. And I see a lot of that. But you see here, David just waits on the Lord. He's not striving to have those people follow him. He's not doing that. And whenever you do that, when you strive to attain, when you strive to seek a power and convince people that they need to follow you, they can also be convinced that, hey, you don't need to follow them. You see, they're just like a windmill that just flows with the wind and all. And Abner, he uses Saul's remaining son, Ishbosheth, as a puppet. He's a puppet king, and he plots for himself to stay in power and that position of power. Oh, he wants to have power over the entire kingdom. You see, so Abner, he knew God had departed Saul. He saw it. He was there. And even Saul spoke it out. I know, David, that you're going to be king. Abner heard that. He knew that. And he knew that God was taking away the kingdom from Saul and giving it to David. But he was a rebel. He was looking for his own self-interest.
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1: What is it about the heart of man? We're happy with it until somebody gets something more. We're the richest nation in the world. And yet there are going to be people that will always point out the inequality. Yes, there's sin, there's evil, there's racism, there's all kinds of bad stuff. That shouldn't define us as a people of God. In fact, we ought to be looking to what the Lord wants for our life. And I'll tell you, when you're faithful in the little things, God will take care of the rest.

0: This is Bridging the Gap, and we thank you for being with us here today as we continue Pastor Lloyd Pulley's series in the powerful Epistle of Jude. We've all heard the expression, what goes around comes around, right? It really is true. We can all see examples of bad behavior eventually catching up with us or someone around us. In verses 16 through 19 of Jude's epistle, Jude reminds us of the kind of activity that God really detests and the consequences of persisting in that bad behavior. It's a timely wake-up call for all of us as well. Here's Pastor Lloyd with our message called Justice Justified on Bridging the Gap.
1: We covered verse 14 and 15 and touched a little on 16, but I wanted to take a look at this and tie this into the next few verses, of course, 17 through 19. So let's read the entire text together as Jude, very concerned about some of the drifting, some of the corruption that had come in. He wants to warn in this tiny epistle, rich with biblical allusions, rich with all kinds of illustrations of God's hand at work in life. Because people sometimes, when they get religious, they kind of think, well, that's just my little religious world, but this is my secular world. And God is involved in every aspect, and he ultimately will be the judge of all. So in verse 14, he says, now Enoch, the seventh from Adam, prophesied about these men, speaking of the ones that were like Cain and Balaam and Korah. And he said, behold, the Lord comes with 10,000s of his saints. Remember when we talked about the coming of the Lord? Think in terms of when he comes back for his bride and we meet him in the air, that's not the same as when he comes back with his bride, the saints, and then sets his kingdom up on the earth. So it's all a part of his second coming, but one is he removes his ambassadors, he marries his bride in the heavenlies, and then he comes out and presents his bride and he sets up his kingdom on the earth. So the Lord comes with 10,000s of his saints to execute judgment on all. He came as a lamb the first time, a suffering servant, but he's going to come back as a judge to execute judgment on all, to convict all who are ungodly, among them of all their ungodly deeds which they've committed in an ungodly way, and of all the harsh things which ungodly sinners have spoken against him. We saw that, we heard that repetition of ungodly, and then he says these are grumblers, complainers, walking according to their own lusts, and they mouth great swelling words, flattering people to gain advantage. But you, beloved brethren, beloved, remember the words which were spoken before by the apostles of our Lord Jesus Christ. How they told you there would be mockers in the last time who would walk according to their own ungodly lusts. These are sensual persons who cause divisions, not having the Spirit. So the message, the Lord is coming, and the idea of judgment, to execute judgment, a sense of justice. Often misguided, we all have a sense of justice because God made us in his image. We have an inner sense of what's right and what's wrong. We can easily point out what's wrong. Sometimes we have a hard time focusing on what's good, but we can definitely know what's wrong when it's presented to us. It's interesting how misguided the generation we see about us as they chant, no justice, no peace, while they end up doing many unjust things in the name of justice. The amazing thing is, though, in the end, Psalm 7:11 basically says, you ever want to remember that, just think of 7:11. God is a just judge, and God is angry with the wicked every day. So you feel a tension there as we see a world out of control, and we think, where is God? Because that's kind of how we respond sometimes to these things that we see, that evil gets away with stuff. How long will the wicked triumph? The psalmist says in Psalm 94. We talked a little bit about that last time in Psalm 73, where the psalmist is disturbed and how he's living a godly life and he's gotten all kinds of problems, and these people living godless lives are getting away with everything. And he's like, Lord, I don't... And then the Bible says he entered into the sanctuary of the Lord and he got perspective. He saw God's timing is not our timing. He saw the end of the wicked, that they're really in a dangerous, slippery place when they can get away with evil and still prosper. That is not a good thing. It's kind of the same problem in our society. They found a way to derive pleasure while really accomplishing nothing. Get pleasure out of social media. Those likes, you know, people live for that. They get pleasure out of, you know, stimulating their flesh with pornography. They get pleasure out of things that they're giving them pleasure. Video, movies. We can live a whole world, a life, without really living it with technology. And we don't really grow. But the end of the day is, and Habakkuk struggled with it as well. In fact, he was really at a place similar to ours, the decline of a nation, and he was troubled at what was going on. He saw so many of these evil people getting away with stuff and control and passing their little laws and doing their little stuff and all kinds of restraints. And he's like, they're ripping people off, and what's going on? And God, how long are you going to let this happen? And the Lord says, well, I'm about to do something that will tingle your ears, if I could tell you. But, you know, the idea there in Habakkuk, it sounds like God says, you're not quite ready for this one. And essentially Habakkuk says, well, I want to know. And he says, okay, I'll tell you what I'm going to do. I'm going to bring the Babylonians, that very harsh, very powerful nation, against my people to judge them. What? That's not fair. They're worse than we are. And oh, I told you, you wouldn't believe me. And this is kind of what happened in a way. You know, God used a more wicked nation to humble his people because essentially he cares more about his people being disciplined and corrected than he does about the time he's going to judge the evil ones. He will judge the world. They may not be judged in this life. They might get away with it until they breathe their last. But as God's people, you rarely get away with it because he loves you enough to faithfully discipline. In the end, however, all the books will be open. In the end, all will give an account to Creator for all their words, every thought, every deed that's done. And only those that dream a new dream, imagine themselves free from this judgment, can carry on without a lot of fear of death. You know, I'm kind of reminded of I don't know how many of you read the Chronicles of Narnia with C.S. Lewis, but in the one book, The Voyage of the Dawn Treader, there was one illustration in there that was pretty powerful. The ship was nearing an island, and they heard the cries of a man in the dark, crying out for help, for rescue. And as they came near, you know, he jumps in the boat, and he immediately yells at them, flee, flee, run from this place. And they said, why? And he said, this is the island where dreams come true. Well, all the men were like, really? What's wrong with that? Then he said, all dreams. And every one of those men immediately realized the nightmares they had had at certain times and imagined those coming true. And they immediately tried to get out. And of course, the story goes on. They escaped okay. But the point is, it's I think people dream that they're never going to have to stand before God. They imagine their own life, you know, when they cease to exist and they die, they cease to exist, annihilation. I don't believe in the afterlife. Or I'm not that bad. God is going to be fine with me because I'm not as bad as that person over there. The reality is God will judge. Be sure your sin will find you out. Now, the difference is for those who have put their trust in the Lord is judgment of God does not change. God is angry with wickedness. He's angry with evil. But let me tell you what happens when his own son came to pay the price on the cross for us. All the wrath of God came upon him that was due to come upon all of us. He took that punishment. That's the gospel message. That's Christianity, the substitutionary death of Jesus Christ. It's not about being a good person. It's not about trying this. It's not about religion. It's about what Jesus did on the cross. And everything else comes from that. All of our life and growth comes from that. You know, I think of saints having been justified because we're looking at justice being justified here in this passage. In fact, that's kind of what I titled this passage, Justice Justified. God is justified to bring justice because he is God. He is holy and good. But to some, he's already justified. To some, justice has already been fulfilled in his own son's death because they put their trust in him. And I think of the depth of sin that instead of people drawn to the gospel, reject it vainly imagining they can build their own world. They can build their own society, their own utopia. But every attempt at human utopia based on man's plans has led to millions of people dying when you go back in history. And with technology now, we're at a very unique juncture because, you know, the Bible speaks about something that could have never taken place 100 years ago. In that final world empire that Daniel prophesied, that's described in Revelation with the man of sin or the leader of this, the pseudo-Christ, we call him the Antichrist, he's going to use technology. Technology is very useful because there's no way that anyone could control the world's populace economically without technology. Companies like Facebook and Google have so much power and have been given a carte blanche in a way that has never happened in the history. I mean, talking about the ultimate monopoly, it's kind of a pseudo-omniscience. You know, Satan is always trying to mimic God. He's not omniscient. He doesn't know everything, but it sure seems like he does. And when you think of this kind of technology, where every text you've ever written, every phone call you've ever made, every email you've sent, every post that you've ever put up, every search on the internet that you've done is there forever. And someone can access that. And there are very clever people that have been able to write algorithms, and they basically have profiled you already. You are profiled. Everything about, they know more about you than you know about you. And being profiled, they can also write clever algorithms to essentially move you wherever they want. Because essentially, when you do a search for a subject, you're not going to get an unbiased search. It's very biased. It's going to be particular to you. And if you are here in this camp, first it seems like that's useful. Oh, good, I don't have to waste my time looking through all the stuff I'm not interested in. They already know what I'm interested in, and I'm going to get that. It sounds good. But there's also the cleverness of how the interjection is to move you over here. They're going to keep you from things that will help you go in that direction more that you want to go, and they're going to slightly move you a little bit, a little bit, a little bit. This is going on right now. And that kind of power has never been unchecked as it is today. But all of this, again, is coming down to this. God is going to execute judgment on the ungodly. When the purposes and plans and stratagems of people go against his will, they flourish for a season like the grass that flourishes in the springtime. And it looks like it takes over everything. But the sun will come out and it will dry up. And eventually God will hold in an account. So here's the thing. This is judgment coming. God is going to be just. He's going to outsmart all of those that have their own strategies. But what is ultimately this justice for? I mean, what is the real problem with people doing their own thing? I mean, that's kind of what it is. Live and let live. Well, that used to be the slogan of people, live and let live, but now it's you will live the way we think you should live or else. And this is kind of the pressure we're seeing, a slow movement. But what is it? He gets into verse 16 and we covered this, we just touched on this. These are grumbles. If you think about the ungodly that he's describing that are doing their ungodly deeds and speaking their ungodly speeches in an ungodly manner, and then all of a sudden you see what he's speaking about, you might be thinking of some really horrific things people could be doing. Like, what's the most ungodly, evil person that you could imagine? Maybe a pedophile, maybe this I mentioned last time. But these are grumblers, complainers, walking according to their own lusts. I mentioned grumblers is translated murmurers in some versions. That's a good one because it's kind of just, it's under the level of real articulate communication. It's just a cesspool of discontent. And that grows all manner of evil and rebellion. Heart of discontentment. And it's amazing how people can cover up this heart of their own lusts. And they can play with these words. They mouth great swelling words, flattering people to gain an advantage. All of this all fits together. Because grumbling essentially is I'm not happy with God's design for my life. and it's not fair. In fact, you know, maybe you think that sometimes, you know, why do I live in this town working this job and look at those other people, they live in that house and that job and they've got this and that opportunity and it's not fair. Jesus actually used an illustration to the Pharisees who were very offended at the idea that God had any good news for the Gentiles. And in fact, that was a big thing in the early church. You know, the Gentiles, hey, they've got to first follow the law. They got to do this. They couldn't imagine God blessing the Gentiles. Although that's exactly what he told Abraham. In you, all the nations of the world will be blessed. But Jesus told a parable in Matthew 20 that was pretty powerful. There were workers that were called to go out. You know, a man had a need to harvest his crops, and so he saw some guys standing in the morning. Hey, come on over. I'll pay you a full day's wage. So they worked out the contract, full day's wage. They started working. Well, half the day went by, and he saw some other guys over there work, standing around. Like, what are you guys doing? Didn't you get the job offer? Well, we didn't even hear. Well, listen, go out in the field. Yeah, half the day's over, but I'll pay you what's fair. All right, so they go. And then he finds some guys an hour left of daylight, an hour left of the day, and he says, listen, you're not working? Come on, take that last hour. Get out there, and I'll pay you whatever I can pay you. So all these workers now come to the end of their day, and the first ones that worked all day long, they come and they get their day's wage, and they're happy. I got a job, man. I can provide for my family. Thank you. This is awesome. Until the guys that worked half the day got the same amount. What? And then the guys that only worked an hour got the same amount for a whole day for 1 hour? That's not fair. This is your whiny little no justice, no peace chant going on right here. That's not fair. That's not fair. That's not equal. Jesus actually used this as an illustration that the generosity of that man to do what he wanted with what he had was his prerogative. And he kept his deal with the people that worked all day, but if he wanted to be generous to the others, that was his prerogative. What is it in the heart of man that's so troubling? You remember what it's like in Christmas time too, you know, when you got to make sure all the kids get the exact same amount. Because kids now these days, they got their calculators out. They're looking on Amazon. What did that cost? That was a lot more expensive than mine. That's not fair. You know, what is it about the heart of man? We're happy with it until somebody gets something more. We're the richest nation in the world. And yet there are going to be people that will always point out the inequality. Yes, there's sin. There's evil. There's racism. There's all kinds of bad stuff. That shouldn't define us as a people of God. In fact, we ought to be looking to what the Lord wants for our life. And I'll tell you, when you're faithful in the little things, God will take care of the rest. Envy is a problem. Now here's the thing. Grumbling and complaining, humble complaints is not the same as murmuring, or that would eliminate most prayer. But here's the key. I'm going to give you a perfect place for all of your complaints. And we all have them, right? And we do. We're like really frustrated about stuff, right? What do you do with that frustration? There's two possibilities. You can talk about the unfairness of God and how he's allowed this, or you can take your complaint to God. Much wiser to complain to God than about God. And when you have people complaining about God, they miss the whole point because they're slandering God out of ignorance most of the time, just because they can't see, like a toddler can't see why he shouldn't eat ice cream for dinner. And he's crying for ice cream. And you're not going to give it to him, you mean old parent. Because you know what's best for him. And ultimately, listen, I don't know what's best for me. I look back at a life where, well, I'm thankful that God said no many, many times to many of my prayers. So thankful. From the person I thought I was going to marry, thank you, Lord, that you said no on that one. And you gave me my wife of 40 years. You know, what my plan was for ministry. You know, I had my own plan. I'm going to be a celebrity person out there, and everybody's going to look to me how great I am, and I'm going to tell them I just followed Jesus. So that's how I thought ministry would be, right? So I'm going to win the Olympics in wrestling. I'm going to do this. I'm going to do that. And the Lord basically said, no, no, and no. And by the way, no.
0: Well, this has been Bridging the Gap with Pastor Lloyd Pulley. And today, we've again found ourselves in the book of Jude. 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

0: someone who wants to do that devotional life but struggles to make the time?
1: Well, look, it's a struggle because it's a spiritual battle. You know, we all have to know that. I would encourage people, don't wait until you feel close to God before opening the Bible. Some things you just do by habit. You open the Bible, put your cup of coffee down and say, okay, God, it's you and me. I'm hanging out with God. I'm getting to know his mind. Even 5 or 10 minutes before the day, just quieting yourself, like the psalmist says, in the morning, Lord, you hear my voice. In the morning, I lay my request before you and wait expectantly. It's a wonderful pattern. I don't often feel a good jump start in the morning, but I open my Bible, put on a cup of coffee, and start right there, and the Lord then opens my heart.
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2: People have been asking me, James, why aren't you commenting on all the crazy things that everybody is saying right now about your friend? Why aren't you getting online and talking about this and talking about that and talking about here and talking about that? I'll tell you why I'm not doing it. I'll tell you why I'm not addressing the liars. I'll tell you why I'm not addressing the naysayers. I'll tell you why I'm not mentioning people by name. And I'll tell you why I'm not going out of the way to straighten out the record. I am refraining from doing all of those things because God does not want us to lose focus on the main thing. And the main thing is the work of the kingdom that must continue to be pursued. Because the moment we take our eyes off of what we have for that which we lack, we will find ourselves to be in a place of destruction.

0: Today on Light on the Hill, Pastor James Cadiz will talk about the government. The question we're confronted with is, who's in charge? And we'll hear why we must stay focused on the main thing in life, the work of the kingdom. Getting sidetracked with superficial matters will only lead to problems. Here's Pastor James Cadiz continuing our study of Mark's gospel in chapter 12.
1: All right, Mark chapter 12, and we are going to start in verse 13. By the way, I do want to bring this out because this is kind of an important thing. I want to talk a little bit about the way the world thinks versus the way that God thinks. And unfortunately, when we have this discussion, perhaps one of the more dangerous areas to pursue is to talk about the integration of the world's philosophy within the church. And I think that a lot of that has happened. I think a lot of it still exists. And unfortunately, I think a lot of it is carried through. Now, I'm not going to talk about the obvious ideas. I'm not going to talk about the obvious thoughts. I'm not going to talk about the type of things that we've been seeing on full display over the last couple of years, where you might have pastors who don't only not condemn abortion, but they're actually supporting it. Or you might see these leftist ideals or thoughts being taught from the pulpit. And when people speak concerning conservative issues, they're oftentimes threatened about having their tax status revoked. Which, by the way, quick note on the revocation of tax status. When a church files for a 501c3, what they are doing is they are telling the government that they believe they need the government's permission in order to obtain tax exemption. Where in the law, the IRS, actually we see it stipulated within the United States Code and within the law, churches are not required to ask for tax exemption. As a matter of fact, by statute, they are actually tax exempt. So there are many churches who have not asked for 501c3, yet they still obtain all the rights and the benefits thereof of churches who have asked for it. And as a matter of fact, it is one that is completely irrevocable. I remember when we first obtained a federal tax ID from the IRS for the church, I had a lady that basically said, "I'm sorry, I can't give you a federal tax ID that is exempt under our definition." And I said, "Yeah, you can." And she said, "No, I can't. You haven't filed for the exemption. You haven't done such a thing." And I said, "Actually, by law, I'm not required to file for this exemption status." And she said, "Well, I disagree with you and I can't give you the number." I said, "Okay, can I speak to your supervisor, please?" So the supervisor comes on and the supervisor says, "What's the problem, sir?" I said, "This is the problem." And the supervisor said, "Well, I think that she's right." And he's a very nice guy, this was, almost 20 years ago. And so I said, "Well, I'd like to talk to your supervisor." So then their supervisor comes on and their supervisor starts off, doesn't ask me what's going on, nothing, just starts off by saying, "I am so sorry, Pastor. You are absolutely right. We need to train our agents a little bit better. There is a very bad training issue here going on. I'm going to mail you the information that you need. Here you go. It's all said and done." And it's interesting because there is this mindset where these people who claim that if you speak about anything political, then you will actually lose your exemption status. There's no such statute in the law that says anything of a sort. And even when you have a discussion of the Johnson Amendment, the general assumption behind the Johnson Amendment is that churches, religious exempt organizations, places of worship, do not have exemption status by default through statute. Rather, they have to ask for permission, and as a result, they're subject to the same rules that maybe the average nonprofit would be subject to, the 990s that have to be filed and all that other stuff. Well, the law says nothing could be further from the truth. It's not the case, and the Johnson Amendment is null and void. It doesn't even mean anything because it relates to the assumption that churches have to actually ask for permission in order to be able to be tax exempt, when in reality, by default, that is the case, which means that pastors should and have always been free to do what the government told them they could not do. And that is to speak about political issues. That is to speak when immorality is being carried through by our government, and to also speak when morality is being carried through by the government. The problem is this. The problem is there's too many weak men behind the pulpit. The problem is there's too many lazy men behind the pulpit. The problem is there's too many people who have carried on the philosophy of the world. And in doing so, they have also allowed themselves to carry on the adaptations and the constructs that the world has brought to them. And they have poisoned the minds and the hearts of the people that they minister to. And here's the reality. The reality is, this has permeated at literally every level. Not just one level, it's permeated at a bunch of levels. Not just a minute level, it has come and it has affected everything. There are cultures that have been developed within the church today that are fully regulated and have been incepted literally by the education system that was created by none other than the devil in this country. When you think about the ideas and the mindset that has been developed by the world and the thought process that continues to be held onto by Christians, it's a tragedy. Why? Because everything that this world has set into motion is designed for one thing and one thing only: to cause you to run further away from the things of God and your relationship of God and the worship of God. And the way that they do it is what I would call the spirit of Antichrist. They do it by removing your collective consciousness of God, by teaching you to assume the role of God on your own. And it creates a destructive pattern that causes people to think completely differently. By the way, you go and you interview people in the church about finances, they have a worldly view. You go and you talk to people in the church about their family heritage, they have a worldly view. You go and you talk to people about any of those basic things, you realize very quickly they have no awareness of what the truth is. Do you know that the average church who claims to be conservative will actually tell you that if a pastor speaks about abundance, especially as it relates to money or finances, then they will be labeled as a prosperity church, when in reality it has nothing to do with prosperity doctrine. The danger with prosperity doctrine as it's being understood by people like the Benny Hinn's and the Kenny Copelands of the world is they also do something that the world wants them to do. They place so much of an emphasis on money and on gain and on material wealth and on comfort that they've taken their eyes completely off of the true and living God. But then you have another group of people who will say that you are not spiritual if you focus on things like this, in order to be able to bring to your family something that's necessary for their sustenance. They're all backward thoughts. They're all backward ideals. They're all backward philosophies. I'm here to tell you that the Bible, when you are taught through the Bible to act as God would intend for you to act, you are talked to. You are taught by God to do these things with the assumption that you are coming from the place of abundance. It's not something that you should be taught. It is an assumption of something that already exists. And we've talked about this on multiple occasions. We talked about what happened in the garden. We talked about the fact that God gave Adam and Eve, literally, folks, everything in the world that he had created. He said it was theirs. You could have it all. But there was one thing they could not have, and that was the fruit of a very specific tree that was named in the midst of the garden. And what did the devil do? The devil did everything he could to get them to focus on the one thing that they didn't have, so that in essence, their pursuit of that thing would forfeit every wonderful thing that they did have. Since the time of the fall that we read about in the book of Genesis, by Adam, the Bible says, through one man, sin entered the world, mankind has always defaulted to focusing on what they don't have rather than focusing on what they do have. And because they default on focusing on what they do not have, they will always allow themselves to experience the destructive aspect of all that focusing on the gap brings. At the expense of sounding a bit insensitive, let me just simply say that even right now in the body of Christ, it is very easy to stop in the grief that we're experiencing concerning my little brother Charlie, and to focus on the fact that we don't have him here anymore. The problem with that line of thinking is that it's faulty and it's worldly. It's not faulty and worldly for us to grieve. And it certainly is not faulty and worldly for us to experience a loss. But it's faulty and worldly to assume that all is gone and that we have nothing left because Charlie is with the Lord. Why? The very moment that Charlie entered into the ages, the very moment when he heard the words, "Well done, good and faithful servant," God added to us the abundance that he promised us. God gave to us something even more spectacular, something even more wonderful. Why? Because number one, we don't have to mourn for Charlie because we know Charlie is with the Lord. He's in the place that he's always helped to be. And yes, while we're mourning and while we're grieving, the one thing that we must understand and the one thing that we must recognize more than anything else is that God chose to allow this to happen so that the abundance of what he seeks to present to us could be something made manifest in so many people who are without. The bottom line is, if we make the mistake that the world makes, if we make the mistake of those who have no hope, and we begin to focus on the things that are absent from us now that he's gone, it is such a terrible mistake to make. Why? There's two things to focus on. Number one, he's more alive than he ever has been. And if he's more alive than he ever has been, we should not be at a place where we feel at a loss as into what we do here on this world or here in this earth, because we know the mandate that we've been given and we know the call. The second reason, and perhaps the most significant and the most consequential, is that the ministry, the purpose that God crafted for him, as we read about in the book of Ephesians, was not one that was simply relegated to the time that he lived on this earth. It was one that was given to the ages. It is a purpose that was given into eternity and not just simply into the moment. And if we understand those things and we recognize those things, then we will be motivated to act as the body of Christ from the place of abundance. We will say, God, we refuse to focus on what we believe we do not have so that we can forfeit the things that we have. And what we will do instead is we will focus on all that you've given us. Now, you're going to get into a discussion today about money. We're going to get into a discussion today about the government. And the problem with the discussion of money and government is that we oftentimes focus on the superficial matters while completely forgetting the main objective. We focus on the issues that we think are big to us at the time and in the moment rather than focusing on the bigger prize. People have been asking me, James, why aren't you commenting on all the crazy things that everybody is saying right now about your friend? Why aren't you getting online and talking about this and talking about that and talking about here and talking about that? I'll tell you why I'm not doing it. I'll tell you why I'm not addressing the liars. I'll tell you why I'm not addressing the naysayers. I'll tell you why I'm not mentioning people by name. And I'll tell you why I'm not going out of the way to straighten out the record. I am refraining from doing all of those things because God does not want us to lose focus on the main thing. And the main thing is the work of the kingdom that must continue to be pursued. Because the moment we take our eyes off of what we have for that which we lack, we will find ourselves to be in a place of destruction. Here's the one thing that we should all know about people who focus on what they don't have and ignore what they do have. Let me tell you what happens with that. People who do that always destroy everything that they didn't realize they did have in order to find or seek the very thing they know they could never get. It's destructive. It's the way it works. So here's the mind shift that has to take place for us as believers. When we talk about business, for example, let's say we talk about making investments. Let's say we talk about making a few extra dollars. Or let's say we talk about buying a business or making some effort to bring to ourselves a better life, as they would call it. You fail when you make the focus the thing that you think is going to bring you what you want. See, God tells us to be somebody first before he tells us to do something. And if we can't be what God has asked us to be and we cannot walk into what he has asked us to do, we will never be able to have the very thing that he wants us to have. We do it backwards in the world. In the world, we think about what we don't have. And we make the main objective pursuing that which we do not have while ignoring the thing that God wants us to do, and even more so ignoring the person that God wants us to be. It's all backwards. By the way, I'll just tell you this right now. I have never met anybody who excelled in a specific area in extreme ways that did not understand the mission of what they were doing. Did not understand the why behind their actions. So here's the thing I need everybody to understand. Today, in the passage that we're going to go over, we are going to see a phenomenal example of this. We are going to see something so spectacularly incredible that if understood correctly, will completely change your life. It will change the way you do anything in the future. And I cannot emphasize this enough, because what is at stake here is remarkable. Look at what it says in verse 13 of chapter 12. And they send unto him certain of the Pharisees and of the Herodians. By the way, interesting group of people, those that were categorized under the Herodians. You'd actually be talking about a group of people that involved tax collectors, people that represented, in essence, the cause and effect, in essence, of Herod. Interesting history behind that. We don't have the time to go over that. But they sent him to catch him in his words. In other words, they're sending this people group to trap Jesus. Now, I just want to stop and just tell you this right now. People are still doing this to this day. They are seeking to entrap us. They are seeking to get our focus off of the things that are important. We see this happening day in and day out. This is a regular part of the life that we live in this world. The problem is we cannot focus on any of those things. What we must focus on is the mission that's been put in front of us. But look what it goes on to say. Verse 14. And when they were come, they say unto him, Master, we know that thou art true, and carest for no man, for thou regardest not the person of men, but teachest the way of God in truth. Now I want to stop before we read the rest of this verse. The statements they're making here are not inaccurate. Okay? By the way, they are trying to a degree, flatter Jesus. But the bigger issue I want everybody to focus on is they're bringing the truth to him. God is exactly as they're describing him to be. That he is a person that is missional. He's a person that does not regard the opinions or the thoughts of man as it relates to the call and the purpose given to him by the Father. He's a person that teaches without the regard of how people may react. He is the epitome of somebody who communicates without placing a contingency upon the reaction of those he talks to. That's Jesus. Jesus can't be bought by anybody. Jesus can't be moved by anybody. Jesus is going to do what he knows he's called by his Father in heaven to do. And he himself is God. So they're prefacing that with everything, with the sole intent to ask him a question that they believe will entrap him. Now, the intent of this question is to entrap him in one of two ways. And if it's not answered correctly, it could probably entrap him in both ways. Let's go over the question here. Is it lawful to give tribute to Caesar or not? Now, this is designed to create massive problems with both of the people that are watching him. See, the Herodians that are there, if they hear him say, don't give Caesar the money, then they, in essence, would have grounds to go back to Herod and have him put to death. No problem. If he says, yeah, we should pay taxes, well, then the Herodians are satisfied. But the Pharisees now have a tool to be able to turn the hearts of the people against Jesus, because if he does say, hey, yeah, you have to pay taxes, then the people are going to hate him. It's a catch-22. Now, there are a few ways that Jesus could answer this outside of the way he did answer it, where he could get himself in trouble with both of them very easily. Here's the question that they ask him. This is an important one. Okay? Is it lawful to give tribute to Caesar or not? By the way, when they say, is it lawful, meaning, according to the Old Testament law, is it lawful to pay a tax to Caesar? It's a tough question to ask. I don't know if I did not have the foresight of knowing what Jesus said or did, or understanding the scriptures, I would know how to answer this question. But the conviction that I've developed with respect to how I interact with government today comes solely from passages like this, because of the brilliance of Jesus' answer.
0: Thank you for joining us today for Light on the Hill. 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
1: Look what happens here. This is remarkable. Here's the question, more iterated, more clearly iterated. Okay? Shall we give or shall we not give? Right to pay taxes? Should we give this money or should we not give the money? Come on, Jesus, spit it out. Look what happens. But he, knowing their hypocrisy, said unto them, why tempt you me? Bring me a penny, that I might see it. Now, this is so brilliant. First of all, Mark is wanting us to know that Jesus saw right through them. Mark is wanting us to know that Jesus saw the hypocrisy in the statement. By the way, when they referred to them as hypocrites, when they were referred to as the hypocrisy that Jesus was seeing through, what hypocrisy was it? It was the statement that they were making about who Jesus was. Because although the statement was correct, they did not truly feel that way. They were just saying it to flatter him because they're hypocrites. They were acting. They're actors. That's what they're doing. Jesus could see through it all. Why? Because he's God. He knows man's heart. That's not a hard one to be able to explain. But watch what happens, because this is so interesting. He says, give me a coin, basically. Verse 16, and they brought it. And he saith unto them, whose is this image and superscription? And they said unto him, Caesar's. Wow, that's interesting. I want to stop and pause for just one moment. And I want to explain one very important truth. The Bible is good for learning anything and everything. Let me say that one more time. The Bible is good for learning anything and everything. If you want to learn how to be a better manager of the wealth that God has given you, you go to the Bible. You want to learn how to be a better father, you go to the Bible. You want to learn how to be a better mother, you go to the Bible. You want to learn how to excel in your work environment, you go to the Bible. You want to learn how to do anything that you could possibly imagine, guess what? You go to the Bible, you'll find the answer. Here's one aspect that a lot of people might not necessarily think through when they read this. As a learning moment, but I'm going to take it as a learning moment because it's powerful. Here's something I learned about how to talk to people when in the midst of a hostile and difficult situation. I've learned that when I engage somebody who is being hostile and whose sole intent is to want to entrap me, argue with me, or win the debate, I've learned that perhaps one of the most effective tools to pull out of my pocket in engaging with them is to ask them questions. Now, you might think, well, that's kind of strange. James, what do you mean? Well, let's talk about the genius of what Jesus does here, shall we? He gets the penny. He knows the answer to the question, doesn't he? Whose image is on this coin? Whose inscription is it? Why is he doing that? Well, there's a lot of reasons why he's doing it. And I'm not God, so I can't speak to his infinite mind. But you know one of the things that happens when you learn to ask people questions when you're in the midst of a very difficult and heated circumstance? One of the most powerful tools that you can obtain from doing that is by teaching that person to truly think through what it is they're saying within context of the dialogue that's happening, as opposed to formulating what the next words are going to be.
0: We'll stop here for today and come back next time with the rest of this message from Pastor James Cadiz entitled, Who's in Charge? Light on the Hill is brought to you by Calvary Chapel, Signal Hill.

God is omnipresent, meaning He is everywhere at all times. He is with you now, hoping you'll respond to Him. He waits for you.

0: Grangeville.
1: Welcome to Living in Grace, an outreach of Calvary Chapel of Grangeville. Let's open up our Bibles to the New Testament book of James, as Pastor Dean teaches us through God's Word, book by book, chapter by chapter, and verse by verse.
2: Let's turn in our Bibles to the New Testament book of James, and this morning we're going to be looking at James chapter 2. As you may recall, James here, it's believed to be the half-brother of Jesus. He later became one of the major leaders there in the church in Jerusalem. And James is writing a letter to the early church, which had been spread abroad. If you remember right there in the book of Acts, right after Stephen was martyred for his faith in Jesus Christ, the church in Jerusalem was scattered. And so there is a number of other fellowships now that have moved outside the region of Jerusalem. And so he is writing to them. And at this particular time when he was writing to them, the church, for the most part, was predominantly Jewish believers that were in Judaism who received Jesus Christ as their Lord and Savior, and now they are born again, and now they're in these local fellowships. Now, James in chapter 2 is going to be dealing about two major subject matters. First, the problem of showing partiality, and second, is that true faith in Jesus Christ will produce good works in a believer's life. It will produce a changed life. So let me start in verse 1 of James chapter 2. And he says there, "My brethren, do not hold the faith of our Lord Jesus Christ, the Lord of glory, with partiality." Again, here we can clearly see, he says, "My brethren," he's speaking to those people in the church that are born again. And then he talks here, he says, "Do not hold the faith of our Lord Jesus Christ with partiality." The word partiality there can be translated discrimination. It can also be translated favoritism. And so the faith we have in our Lord Jesus Christ should never be a part of partiality. We shouldn't favor one person over a different person. We should not discriminate between people. God says in Deuteronomy chapter 10, verse 17, concerning partiality, "For the Lord your God is the God of gods and the Lord of lords, the great God, mighty and awesome, who shows no partiality." So God does not show partiality, and God is telling us that neither should we. Now, we cannot know the heart of a person by their outward appearance. You may remember when we were studying through the Old Testament and we were in 1 Samuel chapter 16, and God had told Samuel, he said, "Listen, I want you to go down to Bethlehem. I want you to go to a man's house by the name of Jesse, because I have," God is saying this, "because I have decided to replace King Saul with a new king." And so Samuel went down to Bethlehem, down to this man's home, and asked Jesse, "Can you please bring your sons to me?" And the first son comes in. He's just really this, you know, good-looking kind of guy, a lot of stature. And Samuel actually thought, well, this son, Eliab, is the next king of Israel, and he's about to anoint him with oil. And the Lord says, "No, no, no, no. I don't judge a man by his appearance. I judge a man by his heart." And so son number one came by, son number two, three, four, five, and six. And the Lord did not confirm to Samuel any of these that would become the king of Israel. And then Samuel asked Jesse, "Well, do you have any other sons?" And Jesse kind of goes, "Well, I've got my youngest son, but you know, he's young and he's out in the field with the sheep." And Samuel goes, "Well, please have him come in." And sure enough, when he came in, God confirmed that this young man, this boy, David, would become the next king of Israel. And so Samuel and Jesse looked at the appearance of the sons versus the heart that God looks at. And that's the point that he's trying to get across here. We are never to look at a person's outward appearance to judge the heart. And Jesus never showed partiality with anyone himself. He treated everyone the same. So we as Christians should never show partiality. Now James is going to give us an example of what not to do in regards to partiality in verses 2 and 3, because he says this: "For if there should come into your assembly a man with gold rings in fine apparel, and there should also come in a poor man in filthy clothes, and you pay attention to the one wearing the fine clothes and say to him, quote, you sit here in a good place, and say to the poor man, quote, you stand here or you sit here at my footstool." So we have two guys that come into the church. That's what's speaking there of the assembly. Two guys come through the front door there, and they are judged based upon their appearance. One guy, you know, is all dressed up, has on a, is it a Rolex? Are those the expensive watches? Yeah. Anyway, I don't have one. A guy walks in with a Rolex watch, you know, in a fancy suit and all of that, and then we tell him, why don't you sit right up front, you know, and we kind of pamper the guy. And then the other person who is poor and has tattered clothes, you know, we kind of say, you need to sit right here. In other words, I want to keep an eye on you. And so we show a difference between the two men. But we know that nothing about the heart of a person is based upon what they wear. Matter of fact, it can actually go both ways. You can have someone who is wealthy who dresses very simply. He lives in the same kind of house that you live in. He drives the same kind of car or cars that you have. And he knows that as long as no one finds out that he is wealthy, that everyone is going to treat him the same. And he's hoping that they never find that out. And I'll share with something with you now, because this gentleman is in heaven, so I can say it now. But there was a guy that attended our fellowship who, in fact, was a millionaire. And his biggest fear, as he told me, was that, and I knew him prior to, through my work. That's how I met him, and he was attending our church. And he said to me, you know, Dean, the biggest fear I have is that if people find out, you know, that I'm a millionaire, that they're going to treat me differently. And you didn't find out. You guys treated him like a regular guy, and I had the privilege of doing his memorial service about 2 years ago. Then James asks a question about partiality in verse 4. He says, "Have you not shown partiality among yourselves and become judges with evil thoughts?" If we treat a rich man who is all decked out differently than we do a poor man who has, you know, dirty or tainted clothing, we are showing partiality, judging the poor man. What in fact, and then he says here, when you do that, James says here, your actions are evil. Okay, and he's going to build upon that in a moment. And one way that we have tried to not allow partiality to be a part of our fellowship, the reason why I put the offering box in the back corner is so that I know that people can support this ministry without other people seeing them. And the reason why we have two guys count the offering, the only thing they count is the cash. The checks are not looked at, and they're sent to John Gardner in Lewiston, who makes those deposits. Because there is a tendency to, you know, minimize somebody that maybe isn't giving and to maximize on the person, oh, I got to be nice to them because, you know, they write $1,000 checks. And so the way to get around that is nobody here, including myself, knows who gives or where they give or not give, and it helps us not to fall into that trap of partiality. Verse 5, and he says this, "Listen, my beloved brethren, has God not chosen the poor of this world to be rich in faith and heirs of the kingdom which he promised to those who love him?" You know this, but the world treats poor people with partiality, but God, as I said earlier, does not. And when a poor person puts their faith and trust in Jesus Christ, they become, it says here, rich in faith, heirs of God's kingdom. They love God and God loves them. Then James says there in verses 6 and 7, but you have dishonored the poor. Do not the rich oppress you and drag you into the courts? Do they not blaspheme that noble name by which you are called? So he says there, but you have dishonored the poor. Somehow, it would appear that word got out back to James that in some of the churches, or at least in one of the churches that he was writing to, that in fact they were showing this partiality, and it got back to him because he says, but you have dishonored. That's saying someone was doing something wrong, dishonoring some folks. Then James reminds them, don't you forget that at times there are rich people that will drag you into court. You know, they have the money to afford the lawyer. And then don't you remember that some of these rich folks, not all rich folks, but some of those, how they use the Lord's name in vain. And we've probably heard that ourselves. And then he says there in verse 8, if you really fulfill the royal law, according to the scripture, you shall love your neighbor as yourself, you do well. Jesus was asked back in Matthew 22 a question. What is the greatest commandment? And Jesus said, you shall love the Lord your God with all your heart, with all your soul, with all your mind, and with all of your strength. And then Jesus said, and the second is like the first. You shall love your neighbor as yourself. So if you put that together with what James is saying here, the royal law, as he says here, is you shall love your neighbor as yourself. So the next question is, so who is our neighbor? Is it just the guy next door? Is it just the one across the street? Who, in fact, is our neighbor? And Jesus was asked that question in Luke chapter 10. Jesus said to love your neighbor as yourself. And this lawyer says to Jesus, well, who is my neighbor? And I used this illustration last week or 2 weeks ago, but it applies here. So I want to say it again. Who is my neighbor? And Jesus starts to tell the story about this man who was going from Jerusalem down to Jericho. And on his way down to Jericho, he was beaten, he was robbed, and he was left for dead. And all of a sudden, a priest from Jerusalem comes by and he sees this man there laying and he walks around him. He avoids him and goes on his way. A scribe comes down that same road or trail and sees that man laying there and he avoids him and goes his way. And then a Samaritan was unfortunately somebody who was looked down upon by the Jews. He picks the man up, he bandages him up, he puts him on his burro or his horse, he takes him to a city, he spends time taking care of the man, and then before he leaves, he says to the innkeeper, he says, listen, if there's any more owed, when I come back through, I will make you whole. And the point that Jesus is making there is that our neighbor is anybody that God puts into our lives. It isn't just the person next door. And then James gives another warning in verse 9 where he says, but if you show partiality, you commit sin and are convicted by the law as transgressors. So if we show partiality towards anyone else, we are a sinner and or we are a transgressor. And what is the difference? The word sin here speaks about doing something wrong, but we don't know it's wrong. Okay? A transgressor is one that knows it's wrong, but he still does it anyway. Okay? And then he says in verses 10 and 11, for whoever shall keep the whole law and yet stumble in one point, he is guilty of all. Verse 11, for he who said, quote, do not commit adultery, also said, do not murder. Now, if you do not commit adultery, but you do murder, you have become a transgressor of the law. So, context to context. So, in comparing the royal law, loving your neighbor as yourself, with God's whole law, if someone doesn't commit adultery, but they murder someone, God says, you've broken all the law. You break one, you've broken them all. And the same way is true with God's royal law. God's royal law says, love your neighbor as you love yourself, and then you break that law. He is saying here that you are just like the others. In other words, God looks at partiality the same as he does murder, the same as he does with adultery. And it's kind of strange because we try to minimize certain sins and maximize others, but God says sin is sin. And then he says in verses 12 and 13, so speak and so do as those who will be judged by the law of liberty. Verse 13, for judgment is without mercy to the one who has shown no mercy. Mercy trumps over judgment. When James speaks here of the law of liberty, what he's talking about, and Paul taught this, is when we as believers stand before Christ at the Bema seat, and we are going to have to give an account for what we allowed God to do in and through our lives with our time and with our resources. And based upon that, we will be given rewards or we will not receive rewards. That has nothing to do. Remember, salvation is a free gift. These are rewards. And then in verse 13, James talks about mercy. Jesus said concerning mercy in Luke chapter 6, verse 38, give and it will be given to you. Good measure, pressed down. For with the same measure that you use, it will be measured to you. Why is James bringing that up? Because James is reminding us that if we show mercy, we will receive mercy. If we do not show mercy towards others, mercy will not be shown to us. And then he adds there in verse 14, what does it profit, my brethren, if someone says he has faith but does not have works? Can faith save him? The important thing, I think, in this verse is he says there, says, if someone says. In other words, James is not speaking of a believer. He is simply saying that if a person is saying that they are saved, but their outward actions prove that they are not saved, because real faith in Christ produces two things. It produces a changed life. It produces then good works. And if that isn't happening, then in fact this person truly isn't saved. Then he says, he's going to illustrate this in verses 15 and 16, because he says, if a brother or sister is naked and destitute of daily food. So here is someone, a brother or sister in Christ, and you are seeing them, and they're without clothing, and they have nothing to eat. And then he continues in verse 16, and one of you says to them, quote, depart in peace, be warmed and filled, but you do not give them the things which are needed for the body, what does it profit? Saying something like, depart in peace and be warmed and filled, does absolutely nothing if we don't provide for the need. The words are what? The words are worthless. And then he says in verse 17, thus also faith by itself, if it does not have works, is dead. James is saying here that a true faith in Jesus Christ is characterized by what? It is characterized by good works and a changed life. But a faith that lacks action is not a true faith in Jesus Christ. And then in verse 18 he says, but some will say, you have faith and I have works. Show me your faith without your works, and I will show you my faith by my works. James is saying here, listen, I'm going to show you my faith in Christ by what I do in action. So true faith, listen, true faith is invisible until it is put into what? Into action. But a faith without a changed life, without a desire to do good works, is a faith that isn't true in Jesus Christ. Now, I'm not saying that people aren't saved, don't do good works. I'm not saying that, because there are a lot of people that are moral people, good people, and they want to do good works. But that's not because it's coming from Christ. It's because they just want to do those things. And then in verse 19, he says, you believe that there is one God. You do well. Even the demons believe and tremble. So James has talked about a faith in Christ that produces good works, a life of good works, a changed life. He has talked about a faith that isn't a faith coming from Christ. And now James is talking about a demonic faith. So someone will say something like, you know, I believe in God. I believe that there is only one God. Matter of fact, I'll go further than that. I believe, in fact, that Jesus was the Messiah. And I'll even go farther than that. I know that Jesus is the Son of God. I'll even go farther. I even believe that Jesus is God or was God. A person can believe and say all of those things and still not end up in heaven. Why? Because it's a head knowledge. It's not a heart knowledge. They've never received Jesus Christ as their Lord and Savior. Satan and the fallen angels, who he refers to here as demons, they aren't atheists. They are not agnostics. They know who God is. They saw God create all of creation. They were in the heavenlies before they rebelled against God. They know who he is, but they never received him as their Lord and Savior, and they are going to hell because of what? Because they turn from Jesus Christ. If someone does not have a saving faith in Jesus Christ, they are not going to heaven. And a lot of people have trouble with that. Moral people have a problem with that. You know, I have been, unfortunately, at a lot of funerals, and someone will say to me in passing, you know, they believed in God, so I know they're in heaven. Quite often, you know, depending upon who the person was and the circumstances and, you know, how the Lord was leading, you know, the question is, well, believing in God doesn't get anybody to heaven. Believing in Jesus Christ as your Lord and Savior gets you to heaven. A lot of people believe in him. James just said here, the demons believe in heaven, but they're not going to heaven. They believe in God, but they don't have a heart for Jesus Christ. Verse 20, but do you want to know, O foolish man, that faith without works is dead? A true faith in Jesus Christ will always produce a changed life. A changed life will result in good works. And then he says in verse 21, was not Abraham our father justified by works when he offered Isaac his son on the altar? Now, if you've been studying through the Bible with us, when I read this verse just now, a little red flag may have come up in your mind and you're going, no, wait a minute, isn't that a contradiction? Because James is saying here, was not Abraham our father justified by works? But Paul said in Romans chapter 4, verses 2 and 3, for if Abraham was justified by works, he has something to boast about, but not before God. For what does the scripture say? Abraham believed God, and it was accounted for his righteousness. Also, Paul said in Hebrews chapter 11, verse 17, by faith Abraham, when he was tested, offered up Isaac, and he who received the promises offered up his only begotten son. So how do we deal with things in the Bible that at a first glance appear to be in contradiction? How do we do that? We look at the context, and then we look at other verses that gives us more information. So let me put this together in this situation. When Abraham believed God for his promises, God accounted Abraham justified and righteous because of his faith. And then years later, when God called Abraham to exercise his faith, to test his faith, what did he do? He told Abraham to take his son Isaac, to take him to the top of Mount Moriah, and to offer his son as a sacrifice unto God. And for Isaac to be offered up, that meant that God would still have to keep his promise. What promise was that? God promised that through Isaac, the nation of Israel would be established. Isaac at this point was not married, had no kids. Abraham knew that somehow Isaac was going to be raised from the dead because God always keeps his promises.
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you can't work your way to heaven by good deeds. 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Too easy, you say? 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
3: 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For the same reason why it's happening today. People know about Jesus Christ. They don't know Jesus Christ. They're religious, but they don't know him.
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2: 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Our friend Charlie Kirk, right before he was assassinated, Charlie Kirk had finished up a book titled Stop in the Name of God. And I got to tell you, friends, you're going to want to get a copy. It teaches you how to rest in our Lord Jesus Christ. Stop in the Name of God by Charlie Kirk. 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
1: 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Now, this series is all about who Jesus really is, not the Jesus of popular opinion, but the Jesus of the Bible, God Himself, who stepped into our world. And in this final message, we'll see the day when Jesus returns to rule and reign on this earth from Jerusalem. You see, one day the Lord Himself is going to set up His kingdom, right here where we live. Every government, every ruler will bow to Him. It's the answer to that prayer we've prayed so many times, Your will be done on earth as it is in heaven. So today, Pastor Jack teaches us that Jesus will reign in justice and also in mercy. You see, none of us really wants what we deserve. We want His mercy, and that mercy comes only through Jesus Christ. Now with his message called Christ and His Millennial Rule. Here's pastor and Bible teacher, Jack Hibbs.
2: If you've ever been sick, there's good nurses and then there's great nurses. And you know what makes the great nurse better than the good nurse? They both know the same thing. The great nurse is the one that comes and pets you on the head or strokes your hand or somehow does something about your pain. I don't want a nurse to come up and say, well, you know why you're in such pain is because you've got a 4 foot long, you know, and that's why. Well, thank you very much. I feel better now that I know this. No, I want a nurse to come up and say, listen, you're going to make it, buddy. In fact, you know what? And you know, when you, just like a child, those of you who have young kids, when they stub their toe or get hurt, at least our pediatrician told us the right thing. You ought to try this. When your child is hurt, pick them up, grab them, hold them, and take your fingernails and just scratch their back or rub their back or whatever it is. Even if they've got a boo-boo on their finger, scratch their back or rub their other arm. Give their senses a pleasant stimulant. It overrides or comforts the pain that they're focused on. Mercy. Give me that kind of a nurse and I'll do better. Give me that kind of a doctor and I'll get better probably quicker. God is into giving mercy. Why would you be such a fool as to reject God's mercy? He will execute justice on you. He will execute His righteousness on you. But He extends mercy, and mercy only comes through the person of Jesus Christ. God's mercy comes. Secondly, this morning we see that God's creation shall be healed. When Jesus Christ comes, and only when Jesus Christ comes, shall the creation be ultimately healed. Now, I don't want to derail you at all, but last week we talked about the second coming, and there is a deceptive act that Satan will do through the Antichrist, and there will be a temporary healing of nature. The Antichrist will deceive the world temporarily, but Jesus will come, and He's going to implement a healing to the earth. Isaiah 65, verse 17. Isaiah 65, 17 says, Behold, I will create a new heaven and a new earth, for the former will not come to mind, neither shall it be remembered. Be glad and rejoice forever in what I create, for I will create Jerusalem to be a delight
3: and its people a joy. I will rejoice over Jerusalem and take delight in her people. The sound of weeping and crying will be heard in her no more. Never again will there be any infant who lives but a few days, or an old man who does not live out his years. And he who dies at the age of 100 will be thought to be a youth. During the millennium, Jesus is so going to rejuvenate the environment that longevity is going to increase in the lives of those mortals that have lived into the kingdom. That's pretty cool. When somebody dies during the millennium at the age of 100, people are going to say, "What happened? Why'd he die?" Longevity is going to increase. You're going to say, "Well, I don't believe it." Well, you know, read your Bible. When the environment was more pure, Noah and Enoch and others, Methuselah lived a long time. Scientists tell us this is true. Scientific evidence proves that this is a fact. You know, every 7 years, your body goes through a metabolic purging and tries to rejuvenate itself. Did you know your heart, when examined, has been a tool made that can beat forever? The tools of your body have been engineered to live forever. Death is a mystery. Until you read the Bible, it says death came into the world because man sinned. During the millennium, men will live long periods of time before they die. And a person who dies at the age of 100 will be considered a person to be as one who dies in their youth today. Amazing. God will heal the earth. How so? He's going to restore the physical creation. Isaiah 55, 11, 12, and 13. So shall my word go forth from my mouth. It shall not return unto me void. It shall accomplish what I please. And it shall prosper in that thing for which I have sent it. For you shall go out with joy and be led forth with peace. The mountains and the hills shall break forth into singing before you. And all the trees of the field will clap their hands. Instead of thorns coming up, cypress trees will arise. And instead of briars, there shall come up the myrtle tree. Isn't that beautiful? Isn't that interesting? The millennium, when he comes, is going to be a wonderful restoration to the creation. Now look at this picture. Some of you recognize this, don't you? Mirror Lake, just north of here in Yosemite. It's a beautiful sight. You know what? According to the book of Isaiah and the book of Jeremiah, this stinks. When the kingdom is established by Christ and his healing goes out to the environment, this is going to look probably like an alley. Look at this beautiful sight, and yet it's under the bondage of sin. Did you know that? The Bible says it's under the bondage of sin. Creation is, nature is. Well, consider this as well. Look at that image and listen to this verse, Zechariah 14, verse 8. And in that day, there shall be living waters that flow forth from Jerusalem, half of them toward the Mediterranean Sea, half of them toward the Dead Sea, both in summer and winter, it will occur. And the Lord shall be king over all of the earth. In that day, it shall be the Lord is one. His name is one. And the land shall be turned into a garden. This is Wyoming. This is the Great Falls there in the Grand Canyon of the Yellowstone National Park. But just think about this for a moment. When Jesus Christ comes, it says that his foot is going to touch the Mount of Olives, and it's going to cleave northward and southward, leaving a great canyon, and a river is going to come out, and it's going to go out to the healing of the world. The Dead Sea is going to be healed, which is, you know why they call it the Dead Sea? It's 1,300 feet below sea level. Sometimes some of the hottest temperatures on earth are recorded there. Not only that, but it is the deadest of water. It's dead. It's sterilized. It's so salty. It's the most saline body of water on the face of the earth, more than Salt Lake and more than Salton Sea. God's going to give it life. Jesus is going to give it life. Zephaniah chapter 3. There's a book you haven't heard in a while. Zephaniah. You probably read that today in your devotions on your way to church, didn't you? Zephaniah 3:14 says, "Sing, O daughter of Zion, and shout, O Israel. Be glad and rejoice with all your heart, O daughter of Jerusalem. The Lord has taken away your judgments, and he has cast out your enemy. The King of Israel, the Lord, is in the midst of you, and you shall see disaster no more." This is a beautiful, beautiful shot and testimony of God's restoration of what he's going to do, and he's going to do it from Jerusalem. Look with me again. Creation will be maintained by him personally. Yeah, maintained. How so? Just simply this. Ezekiel 47 tells us, verse 9, that swarms of living creatures will live wherever that river flows. There will be large numbers of fish because this water flows there and makes the salt water fresh. So where the river flows, everything will live. That is going to be a beautiful, beautiful time. Look at this. Now somebody climbed up that mountaintop to take that shot. Look how lush and beautiful that is. And yet it's still under the confines and requirements and demands of sin. We live in a fallen world. It's important that we understand that. I want you to keep hold of that because we go to the third point, which is this, and it's extremely important. Creation shall be renewed spiritually. You say, wait a minute. What do you mean creation shall be renewed spiritually? Well, jot down Romans chapter 8, verse 21 for one thing. Romans 8, 21 tells us, because the creation itself also will be delivered from the bondage of sin or corruption into the glorious liberty of the children of God. That will happen during the millennium. For we know that the whole creation groans and labors with birth pains even until now. Now, I don't want to personify creation too much, but let me ask you something. Let me just play with you for a moment here. When Jesus told the Pharisees, remember when the Pharisees says, Jesus, shut your disciples up. Jesus says, I tell you, if they were to keep quiet, these very rocks and stones would cry out. Was Jesus exaggerating, lying, or misleading them? No, he can't do that. He's God. I only wished for a moment that Jesus would have looked at the disciples and said, okay, shh. Wouldn't that have been cool? The boulders would have went, Hosanna, praise the Lord. And the little pebbles would have went, Hosanna, praise the Lord. It would have been the ultimate, you know, rock concert. It would have been perfect. When he says that in the fields, the trees will clap their hands. Now, trees don't have hands. But trees have leaves. You ever been under a tree, a great tree in a big wind? It's awesome. He says, man, when my son is enthroned in Jerusalem and righteousness reigns, the trees of the field will clap their hands. It's going to be a great time. There'll be a spiritual renewal. I'm not saying that the tree is God or even a spiritual entity. No, I'm not saying that by any means. I had you New Agers excited there for a second, didn't I? There's no life in a crystal. There's no life as redeeming value in a tree. Yes, there's life in a tree, but there's not redemptive life. Hate to say this, but even your little cute cat or dog has a soul. It doesn't have a spirit. Jesus didn't die for your cat or your dog. He died for humans. He died for us. But in an amazing way, creation is going to be liberated from the bondage that mankind is held to right now. Could it be that the whales, you know, they're out in the water saying, when is this whaling thing going to stop or whatever? I don't know. It's just somehow nature is going to identify with the redemption of the sons of men, sons of mankind, the sons of God, his children. It's going to be an awesome day.
4: 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And now, let's get back to today's message. Once again, here's Pastor Jack.
3: And thirdly, mankind shall know the Lord. Mankind shall know the Lord. Now listen to this carefully. Hebrews chapter 8, verse 10. Hebrews 8, 10 begins there and it says, for this is the covenant that I will make with the house of Israel. After those days, saith the Lord, I will put my laws into their mind and write them on their hearts, and I will be their God, and they will be my people. None of them shall teach his neighbor, and none of them shall say to his neighbor, know the Lord, for all shall know me. That's an interesting passage. During the millennium, the world will know of the Lord himself. Listen, will the world all be converted? No, because sad to say, at the end of 1,000 years, the Bible says
2: that there will be those living who will refuse the lordship, the kingship of Jesus Christ. Hey, let me ask you something right now. Do you believe that Jesus Christ exists? Can you even say now, yeah, I believe in God, but is he the Lord of your life? Do you say that Jesus is God and that he's king, he's creator, there's nobody else but him? But nobody at work can tell you from anybody else, that nobody in your neighborhood can distinguish you being different. Don't get me wrong, I'm not saying you should be obnoxious. I'm saying you should be a Christian. Well, you know, I'm not outward about things. Let me ask you this. When your boss or when your coworker is sick, can't you say to them, I'm going to pray for you, or I've prayed for you? You know, maybe you couldn't remember the five ways of leading somebody to Christ, but you can say to them, you know, I'm a Christian, I'm going to pray for you. Can't you say it? Or are you embarrassed? Remember, the one who you claim to follow was suspended on a cross, naked, and died for you. Died for me. I can turn to my friend at work and say, you know what? I'll pray for your marriage situation, or I'll pray for your sick child. You don't have to stand on a soapbox to do that. You know what? Write them a note. I'm praying for your family. I'm praying for your condition. Can the world tell the difference that we know him? In that time, during the millennial age, everyone will know the Lord. Then why do some perish without God during that period of time? For the same reason why it's happening today. People know about Jesus Christ. They don't know Jesus Christ. They're religious, but they don't know him. Man shall see his earthly rule. The world will see it. So much so, Zechariah 13, verse 6 tells us that he will be questioned. Where did you get these wounds in your body? Where did they come from, Jesus? And Jesus will say to them, I received them in the house of my friends. Isn't that interesting? Oh, these wounds, these scars, they're a result of my first coming to Jerusalem. People didn't believe in me and rejected me, and I was taken out of the land of the living and beaten and crucified. Secondly, man shall enjoy his benefits if they believe in him or not. The blessings of God will swallow the earth. And that's a wonderful thing. The Bible says, you know, it's the goodness of God that leads a man to repentance. Read the fine print. If the goodness of God doesn't lead you to repent and believe in him, he'll use other means. But no one perishes from this globe having first decided to bow the knee to Jesus or not. I don't care who you are. I had a friend of mine tell me the other day that his mother, who was a tremendously godly woman, became ill and slipped into a coma, and was in a coma for 2 years. And during that period of time, her sons came back to know the Lord. And the week after they came back, they're now older in life. She was very, very old. The week that they came back to know the Lord, she died. Now, I don't know if you've ever talked to somebody who's been in a coma, but a lot of people who've been in a coma have come out and said, I heard everything. I was very aware. I was just locked inside my body. Could it be that someone had prayed for you, or even now is even praying for you? Maybe this woman was praying for her sons in her comatose state. When her ministry apparently seemed to be done, her sons came back home, stuck being the prodigal. The benefits of God. You may be an evolutionist or an atheist right now, and you're enjoying the benefits of God. You know, my God created the molecular structure of the air that you're breathing right now. Do you know that he could change that structure right before it enters your lungs, or he can just, from right where you're sitting in your vicinity, extract the three necessary components of the air that we breathe, and you suffocate now? Oh, I don't believe it. Well, if that's real, have them do it to me now.
3: Somebody said that to Billy Graham on the campus of Harvard.
2: If God is God, this young man said to Billy Graham, I'm giving him 5 minutes to strike me dead. Billy Graham, in a moment of genius, said, my son, do you think you can exhaust the patience of God in 5 minutes? That's not Billy Graham. That's the Holy Spirit talking. Well, if God is God, have him do this. Have him do this. No, my friend, you know what? If you knew who you were dealing with, you'd be the one jumping through the hoops. There's a day that he's going to come and judge in righteousness. And the beautiful thing is you can cash in on the deal this morning that Jesus took all of your sins penalty, all of your sins debt, and paid up front for it. You just need to come and enjoy his wonderful benefits that he has provided. And finally, man shall vote upon his throne. That is that in that time near the end of the millennium, the scripture says that men will change their hearts toward the Lord and go against him. And the Bible says they'll finally get their prayer answered. It says simply in the book of Revelation that when they turn and encircle Jerusalem to attack it, it says that fire comes down out of the atmosphere and consumes them dead. It's over. I mean, that's all that's mentioned. Well, if God is God, let him consume me. Let him eat me in his judgment and in his fire. Do you think you can exhaust the patience of God? He loves you so much that he's given you wealth that you can't even imagine. You're clothed this morning. You're breathing. You're here. You're either full or hungry or whatever, all because God has given you life. In this series that we now complete here and now, we ought to be able to say, I know Jesus and his person and his authority better. And if you've been holding out on him, now's the time for you to say, all right, Lord, it's all yours. In fact, while we're closing, the worship group can come forward. I want to lay out to three different groups of people this morning this challenge. First of all, Christians, we need to get ready. We need to walk ready. We need to be ready for him. We need to know what the Bible says. Stop being ignorant about the scriptures. When somebody knocks on your door, stop drawing your curtain shut and hiding behind the doorknob. When those guys in the 10-speed pull up or those other guys with the briefcases come knocking on your door, open that door up and say, my Jesus said you'd be coming in the last days. Come on in. I've got the answers for you. Let's turn to the Bible. Christian, the Bible says we better be able to give an answer to everyone who asks of us, a reason for the hope that lies within us, and to give it to them with respect and with meekness. Let's do it. It's not an option. Got to do it. The second group of people are those that might in here be atheists or evolutionists. The Bible says that the fool has said in his heart there is no God. Notice, the fool has said where? In his heart, because he can't say it in his head. The evidence is overwhelming. The engineer, great designer, the creator, the master engineer lives. You know it in your head. It's your heart you're trying to convince. And you deceive your heart by saying, there is no God, there is no God, there is no God. And you'll crawl under every little rock trying to find some new evidence. And you find it and you herald it as the new thing. And I've got the link and it's all going to be. And then as we apply scientific research, a couple months later, it's found out to be nothing again. It speaks of the design creator.
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Religion can leave you with guilt and powerlessness to do the right thing. If that's you, there's great news. He sees you. He knows you, even though you don't know him. Ask him to make himself real to you, and don't be surprised when he does.

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1: Pastor David Rosales reminds us the importance of knowing and standing firm in the truth. 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
2: You see, sometimes when young people go to college, they're so enamored by the professor that they just want to say anything that they think the professor will nod their head and say, oh, very deep, very solid, very good. They don't want to say anything to dissent with the professor, what they think that his or her ideas are concerning the subject. They don't want to get a bad grade. And so what they end up doing over 4 years is compromising the faith. They begin to learn more about what that professor thinks than they do what God thinks on the subject. And as a result of that, at the end of 4 years, they've thrown away their faith. We see that happen frequently.

0: Do you know that there are someone who calls himself the squatter hunter? When the courts are slow to evict people who have moved into an empty home illegally, the squatter hunter will go in and make life unpleasant for the squatters until they leave. Now we get a picture of this in Ezekiel chapter 35. The nation of Edom has tried to move into the desolate land of Israel, but the Lord says, this land still belongs to me. And unsurprisingly, the Lord is a pretty good squatter hunter. We'll hear the Lord's message to those unwanted guests as we join Pastor David Rosales.
1: Ezekiel 35 at verse 1, I'll read verses 1 through 4. Moreover, the word of the Lord came to me, saying, Son of man, set your face against Mount Seir and prophesy against it, and say to it, thus says the Lord God, behold, O Mount Seir, I am against you. I will stretch out my hand against you and make you desolate. I shall lay your cities waste, and you shall be desolate. Then you shall know that I am the Lord. So as we begin this very cheerful, very upbeat study tonight, what we see here is Ezekiel continuing giving the word of the Lord as he has been, especially in the previous chapter, as he has been concerning judgment that is coming. Now, he'd been giving messages that related to various people in the nation of Israel. In chapter 34, as we've seen, he had given prophecies to the shepherds, the false shepherds of Israel. He had spoken concerning the wicked ones who were there, who would be referred to as goats. And he also had given a word of encouragement to those who were believers in the Lord, who would be referred to as sheep. And he had promised that the shepherds and the wicked would be dealt with, but he also gave a promise that the sheep would be blessed by God. Now, as he was giving this message, he gave a word to prepare them for Messiah, Messiah who was yet to come. And he was saying that in the future, Messiah would come, set up his kingdom, a kingdom that had been promised to King David. And in the future, yet future, he would rule over a restored nation that had been regathered from the four corners of the earth and returned to Israel. He had said that your followers, his followers rather, would have grace and peace. They would have comfort, security. They would have lives free of oppression. And instead of the shame that they were living with, he said they would have fame and they would have honor. Notice in chapter 34, verse 29, he said, I will raise up for them a garden of renown. They shall no longer be consumed with hunger in the land, nor bear the shame of the Gentiles anymore. In other words, they're going to know the Lord. They're going to be called his people. And they're going to be known for this relationship that they have with God. Another prophet by the name of Zechariah had written in chapter 8, verse 23, has written, thus says the Lord of hosts, in those days, 10 men from every language of the nation shall grasp the sleeve of a Jewish man, saying, let us go with you, for we have heard that God is with you. And so this nation that has been dispersed is going to be regathered, and ultimately under the rule and reign of Messiah is going to be known for their relationship to God. Isaiah in chapter 60, verses 3 and 4 says, the Gentiles shall come to your light, and kings to the brightness of your rising. Lift up your eyes all around and see. They all gather together. They come to you. Your sons shall come from afar. Your daughters shall be nursed at your side. So God says, I am going to regather you. Though you've been dispersed and you will be dispersed in the future, yet in these latter days when Messiah is ruling and reigning, I will regather you and the nation will be blessed. So as he's been speaking concerning this, in chapter 35, he returns to his theme of judgment, the destruction of the enemies of Israel. And here in chapter 35, he refers to the people of Mount Seir. So when he says in verse 1 here in chapter 34, moreover, the word of the Lord came to me saying, son of man, set your face against Mount Seir and prophesy against it. He's speaking against a people that were in the region of Mount Seir, which we know as the Edomites. So the Edomites were there in this particular region, a region that was there south on the Dead Sea to the east. And it was just below the ancient land of Moab. And I know that all makes sense to you. It's kind of like it's just below Ontario, like Chino is, or Pomona, if you will. It's just geographically lower. And in that, what he's speaking concerning is the fact that he's bringing judgment against these people. Now notice how he says in verses 2 and 3 that Ezekiel is to set his face against Mount Seir and prophesy against it. So early in the history, Mount Seir had become associated with Isaac's son Esau. If you take notes, it's all the way in Genesis chapter 36, verses 8 and 9, where it says Esau lived in the hill country of Seir. Esau is Edom. These then are the records of the generations of Esau, the father of the Edomites, in the hill country of Seir. And so he's speaking concerning these people, and he's speaking a word of judgment. You see, from the early days, the Edomites and the Israelites were bitter enemies. It actually began with Esau. Esau hated his brother Jacob. That goes all the way back to Genesis 27:41. So Edom has a historic hatred for the nation of Israel. And it makes her a good representative of all the nations that hate Israel. When you read in the book of Lamentations written by Jeremiah in chapter 4, verses 21 and 22, there it says, "Rejoice and be glad, O daughter of Edom, who dwells in the land of Uz. But the cup will come around to you as well. You will become drunk and make yourself naked. The punishment of your iniquity has been completed. O daughter of Zion, he will exile you no longer, but he will punish your iniquity, O daughter of Edom. He will expose your sins." So God is saying, I am against you, and I am going to stretch out my hand against you. I am going to make you, notice verse 3, most desolate. I shall lay your cities waste. You shall be desolate, and then you shall know that I am the Lord. So I'm bringing judgment against you. I will devastate the nation. The judgment against Edom occurs in a couple of phases. One, when Nebuchadnezzar entered in his third excursion against the nation of Israel, also dealt with Edom. And so they were dealt with in about 586. But secondly, later on in their history, in 126 AD, under a leader by the name of John Hyrcanus, they were destroyed and wiped out. And that happened, like I said, in 126 under this particular leadership, 126 AD. So they were wiped out, and the Lord is dealing with that. He said, "You shall be desolate. You'll know that I am the Lord." He goes on to say, because you have had, and he gives a reason why, you have had an ancient hatred and have shed the blood of the children of Israel by the power of the sword at the time of their calamity when their iniquities came to an end. You have had an ancient hatred. In other words, it is well known that it's longstanding. It began during the time of your father Esau. It was continuing to the day of the writing here of Ezekiel. And as I mentioned, in 586, Babylon invaded Israel. And when that happened, the Jews fled. And as the Jews were fleeing, they fled to territory that was held by the Edomites. And the Edomites actually put them to death. They actually put them to the sword. That's what he's referring to when he says, you have shed the blood of the children of Israel. Not only, in other words, were they ancient enemies, but they continued their animosity even unto that day. Now, there's another prophet by the name of Obadiah. And Obadiah, verse 11 says, in the day that you stood on the other side, in the day that strangers carried captive his forces, when foreigners entered his gates and cast lots for Jerusalem, even you were one of them. And so God had had something to deal with the Edomites. They were enemies of Israel and desired to see Israel destroyed, and therefore God says, I will deal with you. Notice how he says in verse 6, therefore as I live, says the Lord God, I will prepare you for blood. Blood shall pursue you. Since you have not hated blood, therefore blood shall pursue you. When he says you haven't hated blood, you have no hatred for blood, he's saying you don't have a problem with killing. You don't have a problem with death. You don't have a problem with blood. And since you don't have a problem with blood, you are going to have blood pursue you. In other words, seeing that you haven't minded killing others, others are going to kill you. Now, this is called the law of retribution. It's called the law of retribution or principle of retribution. They're going to receive retribution in kind. You have done this, you shall receive this. You have pursued people and killed them. They will pursue you and kill you. It's called retribution in kind. In Psalm 109, for example, verse 17, it says, as he loved cursing, so let it come to him. As he did not delight in blessing, so let it be far from him. The law of retribution. You basically are going to receive what you've done to others. God is saying, my justice is right because you're simply going to accept what you've done to somebody else. It's going to happen to you. And God is making it very clear that he's going to do this. He's the author of it. In verse 7, thus I will make Mount Seir most desolate and cut off from it the one who leaves and the one who returns. And I will fill its mountains with the slain. On your hills and in your valleys and in all your ravines, those who are slain by the sword shall fall. I will make you perpetually desolate. Your cities shall be uninhabited. Then you shall know that I am the Lord. You're going to be cut off. You're going to be cut off by war. People are going to cease traveling through you. That will include the trade caravans. The caravans that would bring to you things from the East, from India and various other places, and the things that you commercially have been made wealthy by. So you're going to become desolate in that way. And not only that, but when he says in verse 8, I will fill its mountains with the slain, in the Middle East, people who are lying dead in the open ground in an unburied fashion, well, that's the highest indignity for somebody from the Middle East. And so he's saying that you are going to have a life that is desolate in every way, shape, and form. And even when you die, you're going to die in that particular condition. He says in verse 9, I'll make you perpetually desolate. Your city shall be uninhabited. And then you shall know that I am the Lord. Now, Obadiah, once again, in verse 18 said, the house of Esau shall be stubble. They shall kindle them and devour them. No survivor shall remain in the house of Esau, for the Lord has spoken. You know, there's an interesting scripture. If you take notes, it's in the New Testament. It's found in the book of Hebrews. It's found in chapter 10, verse 31. And it simply says that it's a fearful thing to fall into the hands of the living God. You know, a lot of people have this tendency of mocking the Lord. We live in a nation that seems to make sport of God quite often. And it's done in a variety of ways, quite obviously. Very often what it's done, though, is in the mockery of the Christian church. There seems to be almost a joyful glee that some people get out of attacking the church. I get letters from students, young men and women who are in college, and more than one has written to me recently saying that their teachers are openly antagonistic towards the Christian faith. Some of you perhaps who go to college or have been there, you know that's the truth. You know that's absolutely true. Not every professor is like that. There are professors that have an openness, and when I went to school in the ancient days where we used to write on tablets of stone, when I went to school, you know, there were some teachers that actually seemed to appreciate conversation and appreciated a dissenting view, appreciated sometimes a Christian perspective. I remember one particular teacher I had in a sociology class. It was sociology of the family. I remember one he was a nice guy. And he gave us an assignment. It was you were to write a paper and all. And so I wrote on, and this was back in the mid 70s. I wrote on the place of the father in the home. I spoke concerning the father being the priest of the home and the responsibility that a man should have as a leader in the home. And I mentioned to him that I went into the library. It was a library of multiple thousands of books. This was a secular college, Cal Poly Pomona. And it had thousands of books, and I went to the section that related to parenting, and I wrote in my paper, I still remember writing this, that I was doing research on the role of a father in the home. I said, and I couldn't find a single book at that time that was written on the role of a father in a home. And I realized, of course, that this was in a secular university, but you would think that within the university there would be a library with multiple thousands of volumes that would have something written concerning a man's role in the home. There was absolutely nothing that I could find other than one book that was written on the man's role in the home by a woman. So I found that really interesting. I didn't take the time to read it. I already had heard that from Marie. But I mentioned to him, I said, you know, there isn't anything that is in recent literature that I can find here in the library. And I said, I'd like to use, though, as my text for that which I believe is important as it relates to a man's role, I'd like to use scripture. And I wrote concerning the role of a father and the role of the priest and the man as the priest of the home, how he's to lead his family in the things of the Lord. And I wrote a paper like that. And, you know, this professor was real open, you know, gave me a good grade. I got an A. I was one of the few I got. I appreciated that. But beyond that, as he wrote, he said, I have never heard this before. I've never heard this before. You see, sometimes when young people go to college, they're so enamored by the professor that they just want to say anything that they think the professor will nod their head and say, oh, very deep, very solid, very good. They don't want to say anything to dissent with the professor, what they think that his or her ideas are concerning the subject. They don't want to get a bad grade. And so what they end up doing over 4 years is compromising the faith. They begin to learn more about what that professor thinks than they do what God thinks on this subject. And as a result of that, at the end of 4 years, they've thrown away their faith. We see that happen quite often. They go in at 18 as a professing believer in Christ and come out at 22 as a person who's agnostic or has turned away from Christ. Completely. We see that happen quite frequently in our ministry. It's because they're not holding fast to the things of the Word of God. It's because they're not willing to stand up and say, thus saith the Lord. It's because they don't understand these kinds of things. And what happens is there is this mentality that is and you'll see this in a moment. It was true in the time of Ezekiel. It can have a blasphemous mentality. It's this God-rejecting mentality that you actually begin to find yourself open to. And the result is that you fail to realize that there truly is a God, and though we may right now in this comfort that we live in here in the United States, and we do live in comfort, things are going well. You know, we go home tonight, we climb into a bed. Most of us will climb into a bed that has blankets on it. We have a house that we're living in, most of us. We go home and, you know, can have a meal. We can have enough food so that we gain weight and we complain about our weight, make New Year's resolutions, how we're going to lose weight, you know, and we may do that for 3 months and we gain it again. And the next year we say we're going to lose some weight again. But we live in a place where we can overeat. We live in a place where we have more than one pair of shoes, more than one pair of pants, more than one jacket. We live in a place that we're willing to spend a lot of money to get our hair cut. Those of us who haven't. We live in these conditions and in these comfortable conditions, we can raise our puny fists and actually shake them in the face of God and say, well, if there truly is a God, then I curse you to your face. What are you going to do about it? Didn't do anything. There must not be a God. It's a fearful thing to fall into the hands of a living God, because all of us will give an account of ourselves in the day of judgment. And though we may right now be feeling very comfortable and very haughty, and the world may feel that way, ultimately, and this is what Ezekiel's pointing to, by the way, ultimately, we will stand before God, and it is a fearful thing to anger him. Now, he says in verse 10, because you have said, these two nations and these two countries shall be mine, and we will possess them, although the Lord was there. Therefore, as I live, says the Lord God, I will do according to your anger and according to the envy which you have showed in your hatred against them. And I will make myself known among them when I judge you. And then you shall know that I am the Lord. I have heard all your blasphemies which you have spoken against the mountains of Israel, saying, they're desolate, they're given to us to consume. And thus, with your mouth, you've boasted against me, multiplied your words against me. I have heard them. Thus says the Lord God, the whole earth will rejoice when I make you desolate. As you rejoiced because the inheritance of the house of Israel was desolate, so I will do to you. You shall be desolate, O Mount Seir, as well as all of Edom, all of it. Then they shall know that I am the Lord. Now, in verse 10, notice how he speaks and he says, listen, you have said these two nations and these two countries shall be mine, and we will possess them, although the Lord was there. Now, what is he dealing with? He's dealing with their arrogant pride. They're speaking of two nations and two countries, and these two nations and two countries that they're referring to would be really what we refer to as the single nation of Israel. You need to remember that Israel had been divided into two sections. You need to remember that after Solomon, the son of David, died, that he has a son by the name of Rehoboam. And Rehoboam had a conflict. And Rehoboam, in his conflict, resulted in the division of the nation of Israel into two segments. You have what is called the 10 northern tribes that is referred to in the Bible as Israel. And then you have the two southern tribes, which is referred to as Judah. And so during the time of Ezekiel, when Edom was speaking concerning the nation of Israel, they would refer to them as those two countries or those two nations. And so what he's speaking about here is the fact that Edom is saying that Israel belongs to them. They are saying that Edom thinks that she's now going to occupy the land that was actually promised to Israel. Now, God regathers the nation of Israel. But at this time, they were in exile. The 10 northern tribes had been taken by the Assyrians and dispersed in 732 BC. The two southern tribes had been overrun by Babylon on three specific occasions, from 606 down to 586. And as a result of that, Ezekiel is now in Babylonian captivity. Edom is seeing that the nation looks to be desolate. So Edom is beginning to say, I'm going to go over there and I'm going to occupy the land. God is saying, you're forgetting that somebody owns it. It's like when you go on vacation, say you take 2-week vacation and you're gone. And somebody's going through your neighborhood. And they say, that house is empty. I'll just bring my bags in and I'll live there. Well, that's what they're doing. You come home and you say, no, wait a minute, this house is occupied. And they say, yeah, by me. And you say, no, by me. I own the house. That's what the Lord is saying. They're saying that country is desolate. Assyria's taken them. Babylon's taken them. Jerusalem has been taken. It's empty. We're going to go and we're going to move our bags in. And God says, now, wait a minute. That's not going to happen. I'm there.
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0: This is Real Hope Radio, serving the Camas Prairie, the Palouse, and the River communities. KKRH Grangeville.
1: Imagine being there at the time of Noah and seeing the animals make their way two by two onto the ark. What a sight. Here's Pastor Damian Kyle.
2: I would think that the hardest of any person's heart would look at that and say, no man is pulling that off. This is an extraordinary thing that is happening before our eyes and an indication that God is moving forward himself with this plan to destroy the earth that Noah has been telling us about. And yet, as the world watched all of this going on, not a single person turned at all and gave Noah's message a second thought.

0: Hardened hearts are not just a thing of the past, but they are a present reality as well. Sad to say. Far too many believe the skeptics rather than being honest and open with the evidence right in front of them. Maybe you can think of someone in your life that fits that description, or perhaps that someone might be you. Well, help is right around the corner on According to the Scriptures with Pastor Damian Kyle. Welcome to the program. Here now to help us answer the skeptics as he continues his series, Gleanings from Genesis, is Pastor Damian.
1: Genesis chapter 7, verse 1. And then the Lord said to Noah, "Come into the ark, you and all your household, because I have seen that you are righteous before me in this generation. You shall take with you seven of each of every clean animal, a male and his female, two of each of animals that are unclean, a male and female, also seven each of the birds of the air, male and female, to keep the species alive on the face of the earth. For after seven more days I will cause it to rain on the earth 40 days and 40 nights, and I will destroy from the face of the earth all living things that I have made." And Noah did according to all that God had commanded him. Noah was 600 years old when the flood waters were on the earth. And so Noah, with his sons, his wife, his sons' wives, went into the ark because of the waters of the flood. Of clean animals, of animals that were unclean, of birds, and of everything that creeps on the earth, two by two they went into the ark to Noah, male and female, as God had commanded Noah. And it came to pass after 7 days that the waters of the flood were on the earth. In the 600th year of Noah's life, in the second month, the 17th day of the month, on that day, all of the fountains of the great deep were broken up, and the windows of heaven were open. And the rain was on the earth 40 days and 40 nights. And on that very same day, Noah and Noah's sons, Shem, Ham, and Japheth, and Noah's wife and the three wives of his sons with them entered the ark. And they and every beast after its kind, all cattle after their kind, every creeping thing that creeps on the earth after its kind, and every bird after its kind, every bird of every sort. And they went into the ark to Noah, two by two,

0: of all flesh in which is the breath of life. And so those that entered male and female of all flesh went in as God had commanded him, and the Lord shut him in. Now the flood was on the earth 40 days. The waters increased and lifted up the ark. It rose high above the earth. The waters prevailed, greatly increased on the earth, and the ark moved about on the surface of the waters. And the waters prevailed exceedingly on the earth, and all the high hills under the whole heaven were covered. The waters prevailed 15 cubits upward, and the mountains were covered. And all flesh died that moved on the earth, birds and cattle, beasts, and every creeping thing that creeps on the earth, and every man. And all in whose nostrils was the breath of the Spirit of life, all that was on the dry land died. And so he destroyed all living things which were on the face of the ground, both man and cattle, creeping thing and bird of the air. They were destroyed from the earth. Only Noah and those who were with him in the ark remained alive, and the waters prevailed on the earth 150 days. We remember that in Noah's day, as we have studied in chapter 6, that the world had become very, very wicked. It had also become an extraordinarily violent place. It was a world in which men, both in their thinking and their doing, was given over to the exploration and the experience of evil continually. That it was a time in which mankind and the human population was also heavily demonized, greatly influenced by the demonic realm, far more than they were being influenced by God. And mankind had, by this time, moved very, very far away from God, very, very far away from God's intent for man and what God has created us to be. But probably more, and certainly more alarming than the moral condition, the physical condition, the spiritual condition of the world at that time, as I've just spoken about in terms of the world, is that from the perspective of heaven, all of this willful, deliberate sin on the part of mankind and the human condition by in large was putting the very future of humanity into jeopardy. And worse than putting it in jeopardy, they were putting into jeopardy God's promise to provide the world and mankind with a salvation and with a Savior, as he had promised in Genesis chapter 3:15, through the seed of a woman. At the time of the flood, there were only 8 people who still had any concern for God, any concern for righteousness, any concern for God's plan for the world. The entire rest of the population could not have cared less about any of that at all. And thus it was a world that was ripe for God's judgment. Now Noah, we're told, he lived righteously before the Lord. Even in this extraordinarily evil context, it's possible to live for God. And he did so, he and his family. And as a result of that, God told him that he was going to judge the earth and that he was going to destroy all flesh on the earth by way of a flood. And then God commanded Noah to build an ark complete with an adequate food supply, both for his family and for the animals that would come aboard the ark, that the ark and the food supply would be able to keep his family and Noah, the animal kingdom, to be saved during this flood that God was going to bring as a judgment upon the earth. And thankfully, this was a command to build that ark and everything associated with it. Noah obeyed that command. And then as we read here in chapter 7, upon completion of the ark, complete with its food supply, God called upon Noah and his family then to come into the completed ark itself, as we're told in verse 1. And then supernaturally, as we see in chapter 6, verse 20, but also in chapter 7, verse 9. God then brought the animals to enter the ark as well. And he brings them two by two. He brings them from all over, and they enter into the ark. Now, skeptics of the Bible's account concerning the flood, they often mock the idea, picturing within their minds the idea of Noah running all over the face of the earth trying to catch every kind of animal and lizard and reptile and bird and insect, and then herd them under his own effort into the ark. But a more careful reading of the passage reveals that God brought them to Noah. And the fact that God was able to manage animals in this way, it wasn't unprecedented in human history, even that early in human history. You might remember as early as in Genesis chapter 2, that God brought the animals to Adam in order that he might name this. This was nothing that was difficult or unprecedented for God to do. Now, put yourself in the place of one of the wicked that were living in the earth at this particular time. You watched Noah building this ark out in the middle of a plain of some kind, far away from any body of water. And that would seem weird to you, but it would certainly get your attention. You have to come to some conclusion about what he's doing out there. You have to either accept that what he's saying is true or that it's utter nonsense and he's a madman. But even if you concluded that he was a madman, on this period of time where all of these animals from all over the place begin to line up in twos and form a line and make their way into the ark, you would think that the hardest of any person's heart would look at that and say, no man is pulling that off. This is an extraordinary thing that is happening before our eyes and an indication that God is moving forward himself with this plan to destroy the earth that Noah has been telling us about. And yet, as the world watched all of this going on, not a single person turned at all and gave Noah's message a second thought. Additionally, I think that it's easy for someone to look at this long line of animals or the idea of these animals now being gathered upon an ark that they're going to be on for fully a year before they touch ground again, and wonder why in the world didn't these animals eat one another? Whether in line or ultimately on the ark, why didn't the ark become like a Halloween bloodbath of animals eating animals within the ark? It appears from the biblical account that the animal kingdom was not carnivorous until after the flood, and only after the flood. The condition of the world prior to the flood and the condition of the world after the flood are two entirely different things. And the Bible indicates that they become, as you go into chapter 8, that they became carnivorous only after the flood. And again, this isn't an unprecedented kind of condition for the animal kingdom. You might be aware, related to the Bible, that in what is called the kingdom age, or the thousand-year reign of Christ, that once again the animal kingdom will return to its pre-flood condition, its Garden of Eden condition, where the lion will lay down with the lamb, where the child will be able to play with the adder or play with the cobra, snake, and not be in any danger to the snake, nor the snake a danger to them at all. Now, then, with all the animals, they all of them safely on the ark, were told at the end of verse 16 that God then shut them in. It'd be seven more days before the flood would actually start in earnest. So they've got kind of 7 days to settle into this ark. And I can imagine what the jokes might have been concerning Noah the entire time he was building the ark, and certainly now. I mean, people looking at that, they've watched him now enter with his family into this ark with all of these animals. I don't care how much you like animals, that's got to be a rough environment. And so they look at Noah and his family and say, well, we thought he was crazy. Now he's an absolute nutcase. He's sealed himself in now with all of these animals as well. And then we're told in verses 11 and 12 that God then poured out his judgment in the form of a flood upon the entire earth. And he did it by means of rain that flowed for 40 days and for 40 nights, and additionally through the breaking up of the fountains of the great deep, is how Moses puts it in the record. And so I think as that rain begins to fall prior to the flood, as we'll see in a moment, prior to the flood, there was no rain on the earth. It was a completely different atmospheric condition then. And all of a sudden the rain begins to fall. Noah and his family are in the ark. The animals are in the ark. They've never known rain to occur, to be a reality in human history. Only Noah has been crazy enough to talk about it as something that God would use as a judgment. And then it begins to fall. And of course, in an instant, as you might imagine, all of the laughing and all the mocking ceases. Now, this is another source of ridicule on the part of the skeptics concerning the Bible's account of the flood. And they contend that the current atmospheric canopy of the earth, our current atmosphere, is incapable of providing enough rain to flood the entire earth. And they're absolutely correct about that, that our current atmospheric canopy can only really supply enough rain to maybe flood a small area of the earth at any given time, but certainly not the entire world. But again, it's important to read this account carefully. Prior to the flood, as I mentioned, there appears to have been a far different and a far denser atmospheric canopy over the entire earth. And this canopy provided a uniform temperature, a uniform climate for the entire world. All of this is described in Genesis chapter 2, as we saw it. We're told in that period that the Lord had not caused it to rain on the earth, and but a mist went up from the earth and watered the whole face of the ground. And so here you have an entirely different canopy capable of an entirely different amount of waterfall. But additionally, we're told in verse 11 that the fountains of the great deep, water sources of the earth, they also began now to burst forth to provide an additional water source for the flood. And so you have these, like, these gigantic fire hydrants that are coming up as the earth is busting open and this water is beginning to flow in like a house that is flooding. The earth is flooding these great amounts of water immediately under the earth's surface, and the surface of the earth, it begins to buckle, it begins to break, and it releases all of these great reservoirs of water. And that's why when they study these things today and they look at these geological columns, they see entire sections of the geological columns where the oldest should be on the bottom and going up to the youngest in terms of the layers that are laid down, and they're completely flipped on their head. The indication that some upheaval have happened in the earth that turned vast sections of the world upside down, and this is the explanation for that. But in terms of producing a flood of this magnitude, beyond all of this, the flood is clearly a miracle of God. The 40 days and 40 nights of rain, that is clearly a miracle of God, especially in a world that had never experienced rain before at all. In other words, God just comes along. He had made the promise that he was going to judge the world by way of flood, and he comes along and he adds whatever miracle is necessary to accomplish the judgment that he has promised. He's going to do exactly the same thing during the tribulation period, in which those seals and the trumpet and the bowl judgments go forth. All of them will have an aspect of them that will have a natural aspect to them, but then God will add to that natural aspect of them the supernatural of it, so that all of those judgments become supernatural events and not purely physical events. You notice in verse 20 to 22 that the waters prevailed, were told, upon the earth until all the flesh on the earth died. The judgment is symbolically, it's a very, very just judgment. It's pure in the sense that the world had become so wicked and had become so dirty with the wickedness that here a judgment by water, just perfect in its symbolism, just to wash away the sheer wickedness that filled the earth at the time. We're told that in verse 24 that the waters prevailed on the earth for 150 days. It would be a full year before the waters would recede sufficiently to allow Noah and his family and then the animals to come out of the ark and onto dry ground. All of that is described in chapter 8. And up against any kind of thought of putting Noah or the flood into some category of a fable, or that it's just an allegory, it's just a story that God is telling, it's not a true event in human history. Number one, you put it up against the narrative that is given to us. I mean, for instance, in verse 11 of chapter 7, in the 600th year of Noah's life, in the second month, on the 17th day of the month, on that day, it hardly reads like an allegory. It reads like history. It hardly reads like a fable. It reads like history because it is history. And that is the point that God is wanting to make here. And so many, many people look at it, they try to say, well, it's an allegory, it's a fable of some kind. But even the Holy Spirit steps in and the rest of the Bible and puts a stop to anyone who has the fear of God of ever coming to that kind of a conclusion about any of this, because the Holy Spirit very authoritatively, he defends the account as it's supplied to us here in Genesis chapters 6 through 8. Through the prophet Isaiah, God declared, Isaiah 54:9, "For this is like the waters of Noah to me. For as I have sworn that the waters of Noah would no longer cover the earth, so have I sworn that I would not be angry with you nor rebuke you." Twice the prophet Ezekiel mentions Noah. For example, in Ezekiel 14:14, "Even if these three men, Noah, Daniel, and Job were in it, God declared, they would deliver only themselves by their righteousness, says the Lord." You go into the New Testament, Noah is mentioned in Luke's gospel in the official genealogy of Jesus, and then he's listed once again in the Great Hall of Faith in Hebrews chapter 11, Peter mentions him twice, once each in his two epistles in the New Testament, and then most significantly of all, Jesus himself spoke of Noah and the judgment of his day. Now, from chapter 7, I just want to notice two things briefly from this passage as a considerations for us. And the first thing is noticing the judgment of God that is made clear here. Unflinchingly, unapologetically, it lies right on the surface of the account. And then second, the salvation of God that is here in the form of the ark. One of the interesting things to me, at least, about the account of the flood is really how lean the account is, how spare the account is. There are no, as you might think today, I mean, there are no graphic descriptions of people drowning. There's no mention of their panic, no mention of their horror, no mention of their desperation, no mention of them pounding upon the door of the ark in an attempt to get into the ark belatedly, though doubtless all of those things happened. And instead, all of it is stated so simply. Verse 21, all flesh died. And then in verse 23, he destroyed. And I think that one of the reasons that the Lord makes the account so lean and so spare is in order for the two great lessons that he wants us to see from this account would not be encumbered or cluttered up or lost. These things wouldn't get lost by these other kind of details. And so I think it's in order to direct our focus to these two great things, these two great enduring truths surrounding the flood, the wrath and the judgment of God, and the salvation that God always provides mankind from his wrath and his judgment. Now, the wrath of God is that which is provoked in God toward the practice of evil, or toward the practice of wickedness or unrighteousness. When God sees that, it provokes a wrath in him. It produces a righteous anger in him. as unpopular as it may be to some people today, and the wrath of God is very unpopular today, certainly in our culture. It is important to remember as Christians that the wrath of God is one of God's excellencies. It is one of His perfections. And without it, He would not be and could not be a truly righteous God.
1: Well, with that remarkable, profound truth Pastor Damian Kyle has just touched on, we'll draw today's According to the Scriptures to a close. To be sure, this is an important and overlooked truth, one we need to develop. We'll do that next time on According to the Scriptures. In the meantime, you can be saved from the wrath to come by believing in Jesus, who died on a cross and rose from the dead to save the ones who will call on Him.
2: 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Here's where to reach us for the ordering details. In the 209 area code, it's 545-5530. 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I'm delighted to say that you can also stream and watch Pastor Damian's studies through Roku and Fire TV. 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

In Joshua 1, we read, "This is my command, be strong and courageous. Do not be afraid or discouraged, for the Lord your God is with you wherever you go."

It wasn't your choice to be born on Earth, but it is your choice on where you'll spend eternity. You alone make that decision. 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

There may be a whole lot of preaching going on out there, but there is not a lot of preaching of the word itself, God's word. There's preaching about health, preaching about wealth, preaching about happiness. There's preaching about everything you want, getting it all here, getting it all now, getting it all for you, how to make this work, how to make that work, and that's really popular. But there's not a lot of preaching of the word.

0: Welcome to Apply Within, a verse-by-verse study of the Word of God with Pastor Bob Davis of North Country Chapel. We invite you to join with us as we, by the power of God's Holy Spirit, apply His Word within our own hearts as we study line upon line, precept upon precept, verse-by-verse through the Bible. As our study of 2 Timothy continues in chapter 4, Paul encourages Timothy to teach nothing but the Bible. Here's Pastor Bob.
1: I, Paul writes, I charge you, therefore, before God and the Lord Jesus Christ, who shall judge the quick and the dead at his appearing in his kingdom. Paul, now in chapter 4 here, verse 1, he's getting ready to wrap up this letter to Timothy, to get it sent out to Timothy. So he wants to wrap it up. And so he says, now that we've been talking about, remember, we're talking about the last days, the days just before Jesus Christ returns for his church to take his body back to heaven, to the Father's house, where there are many dwelling places. And he says, I'm preparing a place for you. And since I am, I'll go there, prepare a place, come back and get you and take you there, that where I am, you will be also. That's John 14. So Paul is ready to wrap it up, and here he commands. This is a command, but it's not just to Timothy. I am convinced this is God's word, and this is to you, this is to me, this is to Timothy also. He commands Timothy, I charge you. This is what you, let me say it this way. This is what you, Timothy, you, Bob, you, this is what you must do. This is what you have to do. This is a command. I charge you. Here are your marching orders from this very moment onward. This is my command to you as you continue on in Jesus Christ. And he says, I'm giving you this command. I charge you. And it's given in the presence of God Almighty and in the presence of our Lord Jesus Christ. You know, the Lord God, our Father in heaven, and Jesus Christ, our Lord, are at all times looking at you and me. God looks at you, and you are completely perfect. Don't go for a second opinion. Stick with that. That's a pretty good opinion of you. I wouldn't go looking for another. If it was a medical problem, okay. But God sees you as completely righteous, wrapped in the righteousness or clothed in the righteousness of Jesus Christ himself. You are forgiven. And have you heard this? Have you heard people say, you know, if we get raptured today and you had and you fought with your wife, or if we get raptured today and you hadn't confessed that thing you did at 13, you can't go with us. Let me see, do you believe that? For 1 minute, do you believe? You think I can remember what I did at 13? I can't remember what color socks I've got on. Very important, I'm sure. Really? Really? So you think you're that good? That I got to make sure everything. I got to make sure everything, because if I don't, he won't take me. Really? When he said to me, I'm going to prepare a place for you and my Father's house. And in my Father's house, there are many mansions, dwelling places. If that were not true, I would tell you, Bob. I would tell you. In other words, I'm telling you the truth. And since I'm going to prepare a place for you, it's silly to prepare a place for you and you never to see it. I'll come back and get you and take you to it. I'm no good. I know. It's not how well you lived today. It's how well Jesus did it. It's not how all the sacrifices you and I are making, it's what Jesus did on the cross. It's hard to believe. And so because we're thrilled and we're grateful by the power of his Holy Spirit, we want to then follow. We want to bring him honor and glory. Do we 100% of the time always? Yes. Well, I do. You probably don't. Wait. Do we? All our righteousnesses are as filthy rags. My best day on this planet, well, I haven't lived it yet. I haven't had one. But when I hit it, probably be 90 and can't do anything wrong, it won't be good enough, will it? Because God's standard is so high, complete perfection. Who reached it? Jesus Christ and him crucified, died, buried, and risen from the dead. I give you this command in the very presence and under the watchful eye of God the Father and Jesus Christ his Son. And Paul reminds us, it is Jesus himself, who shall judge, he says, the quick and the dead, literally the living and the dead. He will judge everyone. John chapter 5, verses 21 through 23. I always suggest read the whole chapter. Well, read the whole book, but I'm just going to read you these verses. John chapter 5, 21 through 23. For as the Father raises up the dead and makes them alive, even so the Son quickens or makes alive whom he will. For the Father judges no man, but has committed all judgment unto the Son, that all men should honor the Son even as they honor the Father. Those are Jesus' words coming from the Lord God. Jesus is the judge. And that's what Paul just said here. I charge you therefore before God and the Lord Jesus Christ, who shall judge the living and the dead at his appearing in his kingdom. Jesus will judge the living and the dead at his appearing and his kingdom. There's that constant reminder. He is coming back soon. He is coming back. Be ready. And Jesus tells the little parables about the servant. The faithful servant is expecting his master to come back soon. The evil, unfaithful servant says he's not coming back for a long time. Remember all that? So Jesus is going to judge. It's a constant reminder that he will return. He's the King of Kings. He's the Lord of Lords. He is the judge of all creation. Everything visible and invisible, he's the judge, just as he promised. And he's going to judge everything. So here's what you're commanded to do, Timothy. Here's what's important for you to do. Here it comes. Look at verse 2. Preach the word. Could have knocked you over with a feather, huh? You thought it was going to be something different than he's already been told. Preach the word. Be instant, in season, out of season. Reprove, rebuke, exhort with all long-suffering and doctrine. Better underline them. Preach the word. The Greek word that we're using here, preach, kerusos, or keruso. It means to proclaim or to publish with authority. To proclaim it or to publish it with authority. To announce publicly with, if I use this word, with gravity, meaning sincerity, and authority. Speak it out so that others can hear it. To speak it like you believe it and speak it like you mean it. That's what the word means, to preach. Speak the word of God like you believe it and speak it to people like you mean to speak it to them. I'm not ashamed when I say to someone, you know, God's word says, we need to preach the word. Preach the word, don't just preach about the word. Also, be instant. When you are preaching the word, when you have an opportunity, be instant in season, out of season. What does it mean? To be instant means literally to be there. Be right there. Be available. Be right there and ready. Instant in season, out of season. Another way to say that is you be ready. Be ready at all times when it's convenient and not convenient. How many of you do get calls at 2 and 3 in the morning? Because somebody's bored. I work all night and I'm bored. I knew you'd be awake, Pastor Bob. God bless you. When it's convenient, when it's inconvenient, you be ready. Be prepared at all times in any and every situation, anytime, any place, under any circumstances. That's what he's saying to Timothy and what he's saying to us. Preach the word, be instant in season, out of season. And here's what you're going to do. When you're preaching the word and you're giving out the word of God, it must be done with all long-suffering and doctrine. Let me say it another way. When you and I are preaching, giving out the word of God, remember, you're preaching the word of God when you're just sitting at the table having a cup of coffee and someone asks you, what do you believe? You say, man, the Bible says in John 3:16, for God so loved the world that he gave his only begotten. So you're preaching. Literally correct, gently and in patience teaching them. God's word goes forth, and then people never come back to your church. And you see them downtown, You never even met them and don't know their name. And you go, hey, I saw you at church. I haven't seen you come back. And they go, I was offended at what you said. I was telling you what God said. You see, when you're in error, the word reproves you. It corrects all of us. As we read these, don't you go, well, I'm not that. Oh, I don't do that. Oh, I don't have one of those. Don't you do this. You preach the word. As the word goes forth, people are kind of reprimanded. It's in a very loving and patient way so that they can see and understand the problem. Literally, it's done with patience and careful instruction. But haven't you ever been reading your Bible, even by yourself, and you go, oh, man, you know what? Jesus says, don't worry. And I'm sitting here worrying. And so, you know what? That's wrong. I'm right there. I'm doing something he told me not to do. But Lord, help me. Right? And then, of course, exhort those who are doing well or those who are feeling even a little weak. To exhort means to prod them on, to encourage them. Get going. You want to keep moving. We're going that way. Come on, man. Let's do it. Let's go together. Come on. Exhort them on in the Lord. And it's done with all patience and careful instruction from God's word. Haven't you been exhorted by God's word? You sit down and read it, or you listen on the radio and someone's reading out of God's word, or you come to church and as you're reading through the word, you think, oh man, that's right. You know what? I got to get with it. I think I'm being a little bit lazy here. I need to get with it. There's an exhortation just prodding us on, encouraging, provoking us on to do what God wants us to do. So notice that Timothy, you and me also, reprove, rebuke, and exhort. And how is that done? I see you got a problem and I don't like it. I want to talk to you after school. I don't like your attitude because you're a girl. Or you know what? The way you treat your husband, your wife, the way you... No, that's not how it's done. Here's how it's done. By God's word. By God's word. Get it? Reprove, rebuke, exhort by God's word going forth and doing it in such a way as to be very patient and literally with careful instruction as you go. For the time will come when they will not endure, we've heard about them, when they will not endure sound doctrine, but after their own lusts shall they heap to themselves teachers because they have itching ears. And they shall turn away their ears from the truth and shall be turned unto fables. Time will come. Paul is instructing Timothy about the last days. Keep that in mind. The days just before Jesus returned for his church. The time will come. And as we get closer to his return, the people will not support, or if you would rather, let me use another word, they will not put up with or listen to sound teaching. Let me say it another way. Solid, healthy doctrine, teaching. Solid, healthy, good teaching of God's word. People won't want that. And here, of all places, I had a couple come up after visiting a few Sundays and they said, is this all you're going to do? I said, what? The jokes or? No, I mean, you're just going to teach the Bible like that? That's all you're going to do? That's it. Well, this is not for us. Okay. God bless you. The time will come, and I believe it's here upon us. People will not want to hear Bible teaching. Now, I notice they want to hear about the Bible, but they don't want to hear the Bible itself. That's interesting. They just don't want to hear it. And I know why, because when I read it, it rebukes me. It reproves me. It exhorts me. It bugs me. Because I think everything I read, I go, oh, that's me. Oh, that's me. That's me too. All right, I'll read a different chapter. Oh, that's me. Oh, right? You can't get away from it. It's God's word. Remember what Paul said? Chapter 3, they're going to be lovers of their own selves. That's what the end times is going to be. It's all about me, right? Lovers of pleasures more than lovers of God. I just need stuff. I can't help it. I'm real needy. And it says, after their own lusts, literally, they want They go after what they believe they need. I need someone to treat me this way. I need someone to do this. I need, so after their own lusts, literally they want what they want. They want to hear what they want to hear. After their own lust, they heap to themselves teachers. And, you know, teachers are a dime a dozen. That's a cliche, isn't it? Yes. And they pick the teachers based on the fact that, is this all you're going to do? You're going to just do verse by verse? Yeah. This isn't for us. We got to go get a teacher. See, because having itching ears, their ears itch and they want somebody. They want to hear what they want to hear. And, you know, they'll find a church that will tell them that, whatever it is. And that's their church home. After their own lust. See, we want to hear the newest thing. And here, I get this a lot. Why don't you do more special teachings? I know. Let's study the numbers and colors in God's word to find out the hidden meaning, because that is so totally cool. It is. Clement of Alexandria. Way back, early church, way back, almost 2,000 years ago. This is the way he describes the teachers. They are scratching and tickling the ears of those who eagerly desire them. They're just saying what people want to hear. That brings people out. Many churches across America have done away, and I thought this was interesting, less than 5% of the churches in America, less than 5% that reported in, less than 5% do Bible studies during the week anymore. They just do a Sunday thing. Because people just aren't coming out. They don't need it. They don't want it. They're just not coming out to the Bible studies. Dr. Warren Wiersbe, great teacher. He says this, many want religious entertainment from Christian performers, whether it's the music or the pastor or whatever, who will tickle their ears. They have a love for novelty in the churches today. There are pageants and there are colored lights. The man who simply opens the Bible and teaches is rejected, while the shallow religious leaders become celebrities. And then he says about verse 4, that the itching ears soon become deaf ears and people turn away from the truth and they turn to man-made fables. So many, and you know this, according to verses 3 and 4, so many programs in the churches are designed to entertain the people or they won't come back. It's too boring. But no, see, they're trying to find ways to get people into the buildings instead of teaching the word. Try to entertain, try to get people to come in, and then they tickle your ears with that. We're told the result of that is just the opposite of what you're after. See, they have itching ears. You say what they want to hear, and what happens? They turn their ears away from the solid truth of God's word, and they become deaf to it. They can't hear it anymore. Instead of the truth, the solid word of God, they're turned to fables. You and I call it myths, or if you want, you could use the word fairy tales. They're believing the fairy tales. And look at the church. How many in the church believe some of the strangest things about God's word now? And you go, where did you get that? Show me where it is. It's not there. Fairy tales. The time we're living in right now, people really like to hear far out stuff, don't they? You get some of the teachers on the radio and they're talking about the distance from Oklahoma City to the moon in centimeters, and there's a reason for that, and God's word does spell it out if you look in the spaces of the letters. And you got people going, I'm gonna buy 5 copies of that, and we'll buy one for my mama. For you and me, God's word says there's no other way than to preach the word of God, so that others hear it. So I got to preach it like I, number one, believe it's God's word. Number two, I believe it and that it really means what it says. They need to hear that God loves them so very much, that Jesus loves you so very much, that he died on the cross willingly in obedience to his Father to shed his blood, to pay the price so that you could have eternal life freely by just surrendering and saying, yes, Lord, take my heart, take my life. Freely. And boy, for those of us that are real sinners, we go, I'm on it. I'll take it. I don't want to answer for that stuff. Well, look at verse 5. But you watch in all things, endure afflictions, do the work of an evangelist, make full proof of your ministry. You could go the way of the teachers who are just going to tell people what they want to hear. Just going to tell people what brings them in. Let's find what brings them in. Everybody thinks it's the music. Got to do this kind of music. If you do that kind of music, or if you don't do this kind of music, or if you have to, you have to throw in this. Everybody thinks, you know what it is? It's all of it combined, led by the Holy Spirit. Period. Well, look at what he says. In strong contrast to the itching ears, heaping up teachers and reading their books and listening to their tapes and just knowing all their stuff. He says, in strong contrast, you, Christian, you, Timothy, you, Bob, you, watch in all things. Let me say that in a weird way, in our language, to where you'll understand what he's saying. Basically, you remain cool-headed. You watch, you pay attention, you be cool, cool-headed, knowing what you're called to be doing in these last days. What you're called to be doing. All the while, endure the hardships, the troubles that may come. And they always do. If you want to live a godly life, you'll always be pressured somehow, some way. It's just there. The world will hate you. Continue to trust him. Continue to walk with him in the power of his Holy Spirit. When things are easy, when things are difficult, and anything like that in between, endure, persevere by the power of the Holy Spirit through these hardships, like a good soldier, as he's already told us a couple chapters ago. Do the work of an evangelist. What does he mean? Everybody pack up, quit your job, and let's go to Africa. No. What does an evangelist do? Preaches the gospel. So Timothy, you're the pastor there. You're not going to travel much. You do the work of an evangelist. Bob, you do it. Every one of you that belongs to Jesus, do the work of an evangelist. So it's not just for Timothy, it's for you and me. Well, what does that mean? Share the gospel every time God gives you an opportunity. Don't be weird. Don't get in people's faces and try to gross them out. And don't, you know, we're not strange. Jesus didn't do that. Jesus just met people where they were. Talk to people about what they were about and would teach them and share with them the truth. That's what we're called to do. Tell people Jesus is Lord and that Jesus loves them. Let me put it this way for you and me in case you're worried. It's Timothy and he's a pastor and he's in Ephesus. Well, here, let's say it this way. Do what the Lord has called you to do right here and now. If you're a student, study. Be a good student. Do your best. And live your faith that others might see Jesus. And when you have opportunities, you'll be able to share the gospel and the word of God with your classmates, with your friends at work, wherever you're at. In the power of his Holy Spirit, continue on doing all that he's given you to do, big or little, fulfill your ministry. Just do what's in front of you. Say, I can't, it's too big. It's all right, God's with you. One step at a time, just do it. Because you're living in days, and you know it, when people just don't want to hear the Bible. They just don't want to hear the word of God. They'll show up at church if they can get a little money from you, or if they can have this, or if they feel like their needs are being met. And then as soon as their needs aren't being met, they're going to fly, they're going to flutter, they're going to move, they're going to be gone. They're unstable. And soon they can't hear the truth anymore. They're deaf to it, and they follow after the fables.
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The most important thing God asks believers to do is abide in Him. We abide in Him by spending time in His Word, for without Him, we can do nothing.

0: One of the reasons the Apostle Paul tells us to be transformed is so that we can clearly hear what God's will is for our lives, as we hear in this comment from our teacher, Mike McIntosh.
1: So he tells us, do not be conformed to this world. So he gives us an option what to do, but be transformed by the renewing of your mind. And why do we want to be transformed by the renewing of our mind? So that you may prove what is that good and acceptable and perfect will of God. So that's the reason he wants you to have a new mind, is you can now see how they live in heaven. You can see how God would live in the Spirit with you, and that now your mind is clear. You're able to prove or to test, is this God's perfect, acceptable will in my life? Or am I being led around by other people?

0: Today on Chapter and Verse, we're going to hear part two of a lesson we've titled, Be Not Conformed, But Rather Transformed. And it's taken from our text in Romans chapter 12. What is the general direction of your life? Are you becoming more like the model of a Christian we find in the Bible? Or does your pattern for living come from what you see in the culture around us? This is an important question because remember, what we admire today is what we'll attempt to become tomorrow. We need to remind ourselves of this crucial point. Christians are clearly called to not be conformed any longer to the pattern of this world system because these behaviors and customs are self-centered and corrupting. If you're able, open your Bibles to Romans chapter 12, and let's join Mike now for our studies.
1: So the Apostle Paul lays it out for us here. Think soberly. What a unique word. Otherwise, have a clear mind. And that God has dealt to everybody here a measure of faith. I had the exact same measure of faith the day I was born again that everybody that night, about 200 or 300 people had that came to accept Jesus that night. I don't know where all those people are, and I really wouldn't know how to get in touch with them. I didn't really know them. But if they're looking in Christendom, they'll find me. And I just let that faith grow and grow a little more, grow a little more, grow. Never stop. Get tired and weary, but the Lord will keep taking you on and on and on. And your faith will increase, and what God has you do for his kingdom will expand. By renewing your mind, we can know what is right with God and acceptable. We're to be clear-minded. Take our measure of faith and invest it. No excuses to die a spiritual death. We all have a measure, every one of us does, and we can invest that and spend time with that and pray with it and then step out and do it. I remember a Christmas, Philip was maybe 9 years old. And I was taking him around the country when I was preaching. I was letting him see how to be a servant. He was understanding, so he learned so quickly. And we were down at Horton Plaza for Christmas. In fact, I think it was actually Christmas Eve day. And he has a really big heart, not just because he's a big man, but he has a really tender heart. And we're at a red light. And all of a sudden, the back door opened, and he jumped out of the car. And I said, hey, where are you going? Stop. And there was a homeless person walking with a bag over the shoulder and dirty clothes. And Philip went up to him and gave him some money. And when he got in the car, I said, Phil, you just can't jump out of the car anytime you want. He said, but Dad, it's Christmas, and I still have $4 left for my shopping. I thought that man needed it. Now, that's his heart. That's how he thinks. That's how he looks at people. On the other hand, his dad was down at, what's the fish place down on Anthony's? Yes, Sea Grotto, whatever that is. I was having lunch there. KFMB had asked me to come over and tape something for a radio show, and I was with Bill Goodrich. He was my assistant pastor at that time. He's now in Indianapolis. As we got out, a drunk came staggering down the street, and he was slurring his words. Bill was just about ready. He opened his door. I was getting in the driver's side, and the guy is slurring. He's standing there. Could you help somebody out who's fallen on bad luck? And I said, well, who in the world would that be, knowing it is him? He said, well, me, of course. I said, how do I know you're having hard times? Smells like you've been drinking. Oh, well, yeah. So if I give you money, are you going to drink or get something to eat? No, I promise I'll get something to eat. So I reached into my pocket. I knew I had a dollar there. And so I walked up and said, okay, put this with your other money and buy yourself some food. And I patted it on his hand. And as I looked, I'd given him a $10 bill. I only wanted to give him a $1 bill. And I actually started to take the 10 and put it in my pocket. And as I looked, there's my assistant pastor looking over the roof of the car at me. I smiled at him and put it in his hand. We get in the car, and Bill looks at me and says, so, Mike, I guess you owed God $9. I guess I did. We have many members in one body, but all the members do not have the same function. Some of the members of this body are here before the daylight comes or getting the campus ready for all the students. Security guys getting around and taking care of things. plumbers making sure all the faucets are working. Administration starts rolling in. Then we all have a daily devotion as a staff. And then the day starts rolling out. And we have people that do different things, but we're all members of the same body. So having then gifts differing according to the grace that is given to us, underline this. Let us use them. Let us use them. Have you ever discovered what your gifts are? Number one. Question number two. Have you ever exercised your gifts? And that's plural. That God maybe gave you the gift to do business or to be in government or law enforcement. He gives all sorts of gifts. Have you ever identified your gifts? And have you ever used your gifts? And this fall, I'd like to spend time with those of you that want to answer those questions. And we'll all get a night that's clear for all of us, and we'll spend a few weeks together. Because all of you have a measure of faith, because you've been born again. And then God has given you gifts that you need to discover, and then you need to learn how to use those gifts. And here's where he goes from this. So we being many are one body in Christ and individually members of one another. Accountability. Having then gifts differing according to the grace that is given to us, let us use them. If it's the gift of prophecy, let us prophesy in proportion to our faith. Now I would like to tell you, if you have this gift, don't misuse it. Because God, we are told, who in various and sundry times in the past has spoken through his holy prophets, in these last days has spoken through his son, the Lord Jesus Christ. So to come up with a full beard and a bathrobe on and a stick in your hand and a pair of sandals and say, thus saith the Lord, the Lord told me to tell you. Well, stop right there. I talk to the Lord pretty much all day long. And I don't think he needed you to go get your bathrobe on and your stick in your hand. To come and tell me what, as if I don't know what the Lord's will is for me. That counteracts what it says, that you can prove and test and know and understand the perfect will of God. You don't need somebody telling you how to live your life. Jesus Christ has already set the model. But if it's prophecy, in the kingdom, after the death, burial, and resurrection, it would be the word of God, that you could stand and prophesy to people just by quoting the scriptures. It doesn't have to be, thus saith the Lord God, fire is coming down your house, and you don't have to do that. Having then gifts differing, if it's prophecy, then let us prophesy, and notice how, in proportion to our faith. Nothing more, nothing less. Or you have a gift of ministry. Let us use it in our ministry. And that would mean you're not an ordained minister necessarily, but we're all ministers in the body of Christ. And so you could have a ministry in your business. You could just hire people that need help. And you do your ministry as well as you could do it, whatever it is. And then he says, if he's a teacher, he who teaches, then do it in your teaching. Use your gift in your teaching. He who exhorts. Now, exhorts isn't bawling out. It's lifting up and encouraging. Barnabas was an encourager. He came up to Paul. He encouraged him. He came to people and he encouraged them. When you read about Barnabas, you read of a man who had the gift of exhortation. Always looking on the bright side, always encouraging the downhearted. He who exhorts in exhortation, but he who gives, give with liberality. You see, God gives money to people, and their responsibility is to liberally give it back to his kingdom. Give, and it shall be given back to you. And prosperity, if you have this gift, that you can handle money, and you give out liberally, and you are going to be shaken down, compressed together, and like grape juice, just your gift is going to overflow. when you realize that you have nothing, but it's all stewardship that God has given to you. And everyone can give. You can give. If it's a dollar. He doesn't say it has to be 10%. I'd appreciate it if all of you gave 30%. That'd be great. So, here you are. Many gifts, many people. All of you are beautiful people. You have these gifts that God knows he can use with you. He who gives, let him do it liberally. He who leads, you lead your company, you lead your business, you're a platoon sergeant, you're a major, you're a general. If you're a leader, well, lead with diligence. And he who shows mercy, that you help people, and you always show mercy, no matter it comes back at you and people take advantage of you. You show mercy. It's a gift you've been given, and here's how you do it, with cheerfulness. Not with, oh, I'm humble and I know it and I'm proud of it. You know, and you say, no, just give mercy and God will bless you. So here you have it. Individual spirits being broken so they can be member of a family. If you are one that let love, he says, be without hypocrisy. Hate, abhor the word is, what is evil. Man, I used to go to movies as a kid of Dracula and all those things, and they're evil. I'm to hate those things. Anything that's evil, I hate with a vengeance, I hate evilness that is ever perpetrated against a child that cannot protect themselves, or for the human trafficking that's going on in our city. The eighth largest problem in the United States is right here in San Diego. Number one city is Seattle, number two is Portland, Oregon. But abhor what is evil. Just whatever you can do in love and mercy to get that evil out of your neighborhood, do it. Let love be without hypocrisy. Hate what is evil. Cling to that which is good. Be kindly affectionate to one another with brotherly love, in honor, giving preference to one another. Humble. Distributing to the needs of the saints, and you're given to hospitality. You're rejoicing of hope, patient in tribulation, continuing steadfastly in prayer. Not lagging in diligence, you're fervent in spirit, serving the Lord. Verse 14, bless those people who persecute you. Bless and do not curse them. Rejoice with the people that rejoice and cry with the people who cry. So, rejoice with those that rejoice, weep with those who weep, be of the same mind towards one another. Do not set your mind on high things. Man, we're all trained to, ooh, if you only had a Rolex watch. Ooh, if you just had that new Cadillac that you can shift with six speeds. Wow, if you just, you know, don't set your mind on high things, but instead associate with the humble. Do not be wise in your own opinion, even though you may be intelligent, don't show off. Repay no one. Never repay a person evil for evil. That is so hard for me. I don't know about you. I've been trained that you do them in. Well, I don't mean do them all the way in, but I mean you make them nervous in the morning. Boy, that's a hard one. Have regard for good things in the sight of all men. If it is possible, as much as depends on you, live peaceably with all men. So that doesn't mean that you're going to get along with everybody. Some of you are not getting along with everybody or somebody. This isn't an escape valve. If it is possible, as much as depends on you, your accountability, live peaceably with all men. Beloved, do not avenge yourselves, but rather give place to wrath, for it is written, vengeance is mine, I will repay, says the Lord. So here's the new mindset, right there. Totally opposite of what we've been raised to do. Therefore, if your enemy hungers, feed him. If he thirsts, give him a drink. For in so doing, you will heap coals of fire on his head. Wow, that's so nonconformist. Do not be overcome by evil, but overcome evil. Would you say it with me? with good. That's who we are. We're good people. And we walk with Jesus, and he thinks completely different than the people in this world. And he's asking us to be transformed with the renewing of our mind and loving everybody and forget about the grudges. Get rid of all these things and attitudes, and then turn it around that love covers a multitude of sin. Shall we stand and shall we pray? So next message is for next Sunday is called Let's Get Organized, and he's going to take us through this reorganization of your mind, then your heart, and then your community gets reorganized, because there's so many people that are now seeds and lights from heaven that a community is getting shook up and touched. God, we thank you for your word, and we thank you that we can go through it and be spoken to. I pray for all these men and women that stand before you right now, for those that are listening on the radio, those that are listening and watching on the internet. Father, we pray that you would bless them, encourage them. You have said that the days are close to end, and the bride has prepared herself and made herself ready. So as you take us through the finishing of Romans, of getting organized as a group of people called the church, and we go into the book of Acts, we pray that you'll just pour out your Holy Ghost on this congregation like never before. Pray, Lord, that you will bring miracles and healings. You'll release people from bondage. You'll let them see the strength there is in not being an independent, wild, selfish, self-centered spirit or person, but being accountable to you as the head of the body and to all of our brothers and sisters in the body of Christ. God, we thank you for the things you showed those of us that were in Israel. What a wonderful trip you gave us, Lord, and as many have said, it's been a life-changing experience. We pray for these life-changing experiences to happen to all of us. And Lord, that we would overflow with your joy and your happiness. So I'm asking, Father, that this week you would bless my brothers and sisters in a way that only they would know, wow, that could have only happened if God had done it. So I pray you'll stretch everybody with the measure of faith they have today. For those that are resisting you, they're bitter, they're angry, and they're just not walking in the Spirit, may you baptize them fresh in the Spirit. But Lord, remove any sourpusses or those that would cause damage to baby Christians. And add to this body daily such as should be saved. So let us all be light bulbs of evangelism and drawing people into your kingdom. Forgive us of our sins this day. Provide what we have need of this week. And use us for your honor and for your glory. In Jesus' name, amen. Amen. We're going to be seeing some good times in the next few weeks. And I want to be open for it with the Lord. Don't you want a little bit of a change in your life? Yeah. He's got some good stuff coming. And our country's we're being lied to, left and right. I could just see how hyped up we can get by watching the television and how they slander one side and lift up another side, and we're being lied to. We're flat out being lied to. And you need to discern what's right and what's wrong. And that's what this verse today said. By the renewing of your mind, why do you need to renew it? So that you are able to prove the good and the perfect will of God. And when you know God's perfect will for you, you're able to turn around and help other people learn how to hear it for them. So the last day, the Bible said that people would heap unto themselves teachers, desiring to hear the things they want to hear. And there are teachers that design their messages so that it'll keep a crowd coming back. I'm not sure Jeremiah or Isaiah or Ezekiel or Micah or Hosea or Malachi ever kept the crowds coming back, unless they got bigger to chase them away and try to kill them. But they spoke the truth. They always warned. They warned. They warned. People didn't want to hear warning. They wanted to hear all good news. But I'm just saying, get the perfect will of God. Be able to know. And it starts with you humbling yourself in the sight of God. And the Bible says he will exalt you in due time. So it starts with you humbling yourself before him, confessing to him that you are a sinner and that you need his forgiveness and his mercy. And then you start reading the Bible. And you sit down and read a book. Take notes. And all of a sudden, it's going to be talking to you about what you're going through right now. And it's going to be the answer. I picked up a book yesterday as I was studying. And it said exactly what I've been waiting 5 years to hear. I've been waiting 5 years. And this guy says exactly what I needed to hear. That when you're waiting a long time on the Lord, it only means he's preparing you something that is more than you've ever handled before. He's perfecting you. He's making you a blessing. He's not angry at you. He's not mad at you. You haven't failed him. You haven't surprised him in anything. He already knows who we are, so how can we let him down? So this week, let's look for the blessings from heaven in our hearts. And you go, oh my goodness, only God could have sent that letter or that phone call or this person. And you'll just know that you can walk with him and talk with him. He's not the boogeyman. He's your dad. More so, we heard over and over, Abba, Abba, the little children calling their fathers. Abba, Abba. So cool to hear that in Hebrew. Abba, Abba. Then you realize that we are no longer strangers, but we're adopted heirs to the throne of God, wherewith we can cry out, Abba, Father, Daddy, Daddy. That's how personal he is. You're the one holding him back. He's just ready to start blessing you. Abba, Daddy. Let me take your hand and walk with you. The Lord bless you and keep you. And may his face shine upon you this week. And when your little blessing comes, don't be afraid to share with people. I've been thinking about this for months. I've been praying about this for a long time, and look what I just got. And then listen to their blessing.
0: You've been listening to Mike McIntosh bringing to a close our lesson for today on Chapter and Verse. 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